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I'm Danielle Kurtzleben. In Ukraine, for many business owners, this has become a familiar sound. Broken glass. After a night of Russian drone and missile attacks, shop owners are left to clean up the next

0: to the bird. 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
6: Forever is not long.
7: No, it really isn't. An Ivy League researcher has extended his investigation of contaminated farmland in eastern South Carolina, or southern East Carolina, this week, taking more than 100 samples of soil, groundwater, and plants in an effort to learn more about the threat facing agriculture from forever chemicals. This according to the state newspaper in South Carolina. Yale University scientist Jake Thompson worked in Darlington County. It follows findings that forever chemicals have polluted about 18 farm fields that were once coated with a textile plant's waste sludge for use as fertilizer. At least it wasn't soup. But more than 300 agricultural fields were once approved by the state for sludge fertilizer from an old textile plant. This scientist is trying to document the extent of the contamination beyond what he and government agencies have found so far. He discussed his work this week during a town council meeting. He said contamination from forever chemical pollution.

as fertilizer. His work in South Carolina, Darlington County, involves sampling land at no cost to document the extent of the problem and find possible ways to clean up the mess. Somebody must like to eat sludge. Forever chemicals, also known as per- and polyfluoroalkyl substances, they're compounds that don't break down easily in the environment, unlike people, and in many cases are toxic to people exposed over time. They can cause certain types of cancer, immune system deficiencies, and thyroid problems, among other gifts. The main routes of exposure are by drinking polluted water or eating food tainted by forever chemicals, although you'll be glad to know other exposure routes also exist. Why not some sludge for dinner tonight? Whether you want to.

From Santa Monica, the home of the homeless, I'm Harry Shearer, welcoming you to this edition of the show. It's warm outside, but in here it's a crypto winter. Well, congratulations to Donald Trump. His family has a new crypto bank. That's got to be good news for all of us, don't you think? Two fundamentals underpin the business model of that bank. According to cryptocurrency experts talking to the British newspaper The Guardian, World Liberty Trust Company, but you got to trust a company that's a trust company, received conditional approval this month from the U.S. Office of the Comptroller of the Currency to start a bank. Nice control. An entity affiliated with Donald Trump and his family members own about 38% of the company. The agency is led by a political appointee of Donald Trump. The first distinctive feature of this bank and stablecoin operations like it is that there is almost no risk that it can lose money. You know, like the casinos that The second is the sole logical motivation for depositors to put their money into it, according to five experts. That sole motivation, the financial connection to the president and his family. But, you know, the president. World Liberty is not really a bank in the conventional sense. It won't lend money to businesses or individuals, issue mortgage or credit cards, or get federal insurance on deposits. Who needs that when what it will be able to do is directly issue the Trump's dollar-pegged stablecoin, USD1. There was nobody in line for that before them. Stablecoins, unlike other cryptocurrencies, are pegged at fixed values, like $1, used almost exclusively to buy and sell riskier crypto assets, like your Bitcoin. See how it works? Not yet. Because of the way stablecoins are regulated under a law signed by Donald Trump last year, World Liberty's bank will not be allowed to pay its depositors, the companies and individuals who buy its stablecoins, any interest. The bank, however, can earn interest for itself by putting the cash it collects from those depositors into high-quality liquid investments like U.S. government T-bonds. You know, the things that make up our deficit? Why would depositors be interested in buying the Trump family's little-used stablecoins? Experts point, as I say, to their ties to the White House. Quote, the only reason really to do it is because they want to appease Trump, because they want to gain favor with Trump or in some way help Trump for whatever reason, said an associate professor at Georgetown School of Business. For a depositor at the bank, he says this is a very efficient way to buy influence with, and these are his words, the Trump gang. World Liberty Financial insists that the charter approval means the company will be well supervised. Quote, critics are missing the point. World Liberty Financial is running towards regulation and continuous oversight and not away from it. That's the company spokesperson having fun with the language. Quote, World Liberty Trust Company's national charter will ensure robust and permanent regulatory supervision from the Office of the Comptroller of the Currency, a federal banking regulator that will outlast the Trump administration. Unquote. You think anything will? The OCC argues that there's no corruption or insider trading because the application was reviewed by career staff, not the agency official appointed by Trump. Democrats have called the matter a stark example of corruption. But wouldn't they? Pointing out there has never been a case where a U.S. president had an interest in a bank his own administration would approve and regulate. At a White House event this week, Trump claimed that, quote, new financial technologies, including crypto, had been plagued by crippling regulations, brutal restrictions, weaponization in the U.S. before his return to the office of weapons, the office of the presidency. USD1 was launched by World Liberty March of last year, 2 months after Trump re-entered the White House. About 4 months after that, the framework for stablecoin banks, the so-called Genius Act, was signed by Trump. He said,
I named it after myself, unquote.

Oh, and speaking of Elon, Tesla and about a few other car makers are making a major recall of more than 4 million vehicles in China. China! Over safety concerns mostly related to their door handles. It's according to Chinese authorities, reported by the Associated Press. The U.S. carmaker is recalling about 2.98 million China-made and imported EVs, including Model S, Model 3, Model X, and Model Y. That spells sexy with a 3. Over door handle safety risks, that's according to Chinese State Administration for Market Regulation. They have a market in China. The recall, the largest this year, according to Chinese media, comes a few months after Chinese authorities said that starting next year, it would be banning hidden door handles, commonly seen on Tesla electric vehicles, and many Chinese EV models. Who copied who? Whom? China has stepped up scrutiny recently on hidden or flush door handles in cars, following EV accidents in the country and elsewhere in which cars' hidden electronic doors failed and trapped people inside. It's a design feature. In a notice on the Chinese regulator's website, it cited safety risk in addition extreme situations such as a severe collision that causes an electrical system failure the car handles could hinder users, passengers and drivers, from quickly opening the doors to escape or prevent rescuers outside the car from gaining access. That sounds like Musk love. And now, news of the warm, won't you? It's warm in here.

bread, pasta, and breakfast cereals may seem far removed from dry fields in North America, Europe, or Asia. By the way, I just came back from London, England, which looks like Bakersfield right now. You know, they talk about the green sceptered isle. All the grass is yellow. Why would that be? Also, you know, wildfires around the world. Not a warning, but back to the story. When water shortages, by the way, I interrupted myself again. The latest river to run short of water after the Colorado, the Danube, and the Rhine. The Nile. No, not denial. Anyway, when water shortages hit several of the world's most important wheat-growing regions simultaneously, the consequences can be felt all the way to supermarket shelves and bakery aisles. Aisle three, babe. This is the conclusion of a new international study published in the journal Earth's Future. Researchers combined climate data, crop production areas, and global commodity prices to investigate how drought affects wheat markets worldwide. The findings are striking. The extent of severe water scarcity alone can explain around 74% of annual fluctuations in global wheat prices during this century so far. Among the co-authors say, quote, "We already know that climate change affects agricultural production. What is new here is that we can document a clear link between widespread drought across the globe and the prices faced by consumers and food markets," unquote. One of the study's key findings is that wheat stands out from other crops. The relationship between water scarcity and price proved to be far stronger for wheat than for maize. Don't you want maizes for breakfast? While researchers found no comparable relationship for rice. Historical data says on average around 5% of the world's wheat growing area has experienced severe water scarcity in any given year. This share has increased alongside climate change. In particularly dry years, it exceeded 15%. The research team then used climate models, they're beautiful, to explore how this trend may develop in the future. The study suggests that severe water scarcity will spread across larger portions of the world's wheat-growing regions as temperatures continue to rise. Cream of maize, anyone? And now...

0: Well, a federal judge in Baton Rouge, Louisiana, has ordered that an ICE official overseeing offices across the East Coast be held in contempt because he repeatedly violated court orders to respect due process.
1: What's that?
0: It appears to be the first time an individual ICE official in a leadership position has been cited in contempt of court. This is according to the New Orleans news service, The Lens. Quote, the court finds respondents agent, then acting field office director Vernon Liggins in contempt for violating the court orders. U.S. District Judge John DeGravelis handed down this week in a ruling that indicates the judicial branch is increasingly ready to sanction ICE and its employees for violating court orders. Late in July, Liggins, on his last day as acting field officer in Baltimore, personally instructed his agents to detain Ibrahim Mohammed, an Ethiopian man living in Maryland. Liggins was being promoted to ICE's acting deputy assistant director for field operations, East, working out of ICE headquarters in Washington. He gave the order to his subordinates because he wanted to tie up loose ends, said the judge of the Middle District in Louisiana. The ruling comes as part of Mohammed's habeas corpus petition case. His counsel filed that while Mohammed was first unlawfully detained in Camp 57, the immigration unit at the Louisiana State Penitentiary. Liggins, the ICE guy, was aware that Mohammed couldn't be redetained, without due process, but he gave the instruction anyway. He confirmed that in his own testimony. That day, Liggins sent 10 agents to Mohammed's apartment. They banged their way in by telling Mohammed his ankle monitor was malfunctioning. It was a lie. At Wednesday's ruling this week, the judge scolded Liggins for ordering re-detention because it would speed up deportation proceedings for Mohammed. It's no justification, said the judge. Counsel for ICE acknowledged that ICE had violated those orders, but argued that a contempt charge wasn't warranted. Due process in this case required that if ICE re-detained Mohammed, they must give him notice of specific reasons for re-detention, conduct an informal interview with him promptly after re-detention, and have a significant likelihood of removing him in the foreseeable future. None of that happened. An immigration judge previously ruled in 2024 that Mohammed could be deported. No, he couldn't be deported back to Ethiopia because he would face torture and persecution there due to his ethnicity. So ICE has been trying for months to deport him to a third country, Equatorial Guinea or Central African Republic. But the judge's order made clear that ICE cannot deport him to a third country without first reopening his immigration case and giving him the opportunity in front of an immigration judge to raise any credible fears he might have about being deported to either of those countries. ICE also needed to first ensure he would be accepted into the designated third country. None of that happened. If ICE re-detained him before even nailing down which country he'd be deported to, that alone was enough to violate the court order. Without the protection of the court orders, Mohammed could have been remained detained months or years while his immigration case proceeded. It's also possible an immigration judge would ultimately rule that ICE can't deport him to any of those countries, said the judge. That would mean Mohammed suffered, quote, the unlawful deprivation of liberty the court sought to remedy, unquote, the judge. ICE was cool. And now, news of this smart world. Last month, Instagram head Adam Mosseri said that the platform would ban videos filmed on Meta's smart glasses that harass women in public places, but it seems the ban isn't working, according to Petapixel. After Mosseri personally delivered the news in July, Meta announced that two large pickup artist accounts — pickup artists refer to men who approach women on the street to try and get their contact details — were pulled from Instagram. However, an investigation by Business Insider found that not only was one of those accounts reactivated, not long after the news, but dozens of accounts and hundreds of videos delivering similar content remain visible on Instagram. Meta says the large account has been banned again. Try harder. While similar videos also appear on other platforms, your TikTok, your YouTube, these types of videos are a particular issue for Meta, which not only supplies the glasses, but also provides an entire ecosystem for the resulting content in the form of Instagram and Facebook. This kind of intimidating behavior, filming young women without consent and posting it online, has given the glasses a bad reputation. As we, I think, mentioned last week or so, they've been dubbed pervert glasses. It's led to some users declaring they're scared to wear them in public for fear of reprisals. Apple, which is set to launch its own model, is trying to avoid succumbing to the same fate. Quote, there's a backlash, and then Meta tends to minimize its own responsibility for it. They talk about how this is user-generated behavior or an error in enforcement, said a digital criminologist at the London School of Economics, quoting her again, but they don't recognize the systemic issues that are causing that to happen, and they take no accountability for what their policies or infrastructure have done to enable that behavior. Consider yourself enabled if you wear those glasses. It's a smart world.

0: direct from my favorite golf course, where somehow I always seem to win. This is the sports favorite president with another edition of True Social Audio, brought to you by Trump Thermometers. Always ready and always normal. The fake media just can't help it. They just can't help being fake any more than a dog can help being filthy and stupid. Just like the fake media. Now, like a dog, they're chasing after my very adorable personal assistant, Natalie. It started when some senator from Georgia, and since when do they have Jews in Georgia, mentioned her name as if there was something wrong with her being the only staffer to join me in the catering truck on the advice of the Secret Service. As if anything could happen in a catering truck. As if it wouldn't be difficult and uncomfortable and after a while cold. Natalie just happens to be a great young woman who prints up all my speeches and Truth Socials. She even printed up this one that I'm reading now. Is that like suddenly against some kind of so-called rule? And then there's the made-up story that she didn't have security clearance for more than a year, and then suddenly she did. That's because suddenly I said to my staff, I know she's secure, and that should be good enough. And it was. Besides all that, she smells sweeter than a beautiful garden just about to become a helipad. Maybe the Canadian Prime Minister Mark Carney should take a hint. If he had an assistant as loyal and dependable as Natalie, he wouldn't need a wife so much either. But more than that, he wouldn't be so hard to negotiate with. Maybe if he wants to be so stubborn with no army and navy to speak of, he should be Prime Minister of Iran. Your president can assure you of one thing. When, and not if, but only when, Canada becomes America's 51st state, two things you can be sure of. It will be our largest state, and someone like Natalie, maybe even Natalie, will be its governor. I know that's true, because she wrote it right here. Thank you for your attention to this matter, and be like Natalie. Stay very, very loyal.
1: True Social Audio is also brought to you by Trump Sharpies. When an auto pen just won't do. So long. From Santa Monica, this is Le Show. And now, AI sings a song about AI.

0: The cost of agentic AI workflows, that's where AI does more than one thing for you, is forecast to increase more than fivefold by the end of 2028 as users adopt more complex applications of the technology as NVIDIA and other tech giants push inference and agentic AI as the next big thing. Gartner, the consultancy, warns that the cost of implementing these systems will rise even as foundation models, you know, the LLMs, become cheaper. The analyst firm has cast its eye over the nascent world of AI agents. I don't have an agent. Why does AI systems designed to act independently in pursuit of a goal and sees multiple challenges ahead, leaving aside the substantial security concerns? These software agents are considerably more complex than chatbots. Gartner believes falling model prices are tempting users to build more complex workflows, whose greater token consumption can outweigh those savings and drive up overall inference costs. In other words, tokens are becoming more cost efficient, but those savings are not keeping pace with the rising cost of more advanced AI capabilities. The rate of innovation is outpacing the cost curve, says Gartner. Quote, the harsh economics of the inference paradox are exemplified by the differences between a simple chatbot and an AI agent, says the senior director analyst at Gartner, where a simple chatbot must read and interpret a query and quickly respond with a probabilistic, reasonable answer. An AI agent must constantly reason, negotiate, and question itself, he said. Those processes add up. Routing a task to an agentic reasoning model increases inference costs at least fivefold and potentially by as much more as the task becomes more complex. Securing a return on investment from such advanced AI tools therefore demands either much greater returns than basic models provide or better optimization of inference, routing, and orchestration, says Gartner. That could mean assigning each task to the most cost-efficient model capable of handling it, and now you're wrangling a bunch of machines. The process of training an AI model becomes a paradox at scale. The more it remembers, the less it remembers about the source of its memories. This according to the Register, MIT computer scientists went looking for a way to attribute AI model output to specific training data in the hope that that understanding could inform AI regulation. What they found looks like it will actually make regulation more difficult. That's according to scientific journal Nature Communications. The authors note that diffusion models like Midjourney and Stable Diffusion have become widely used tools for generating artifacts, images, videos, and audio. Diffusion models have also attracted lawsuits from artists who argue that copies of their work included in training data have enabled AI models to reproduce their output and artistic style. Attributability is what's needed. Since it carries ethical, policy, financial, and legal implications, knowing what got trained where. But as it turns out, attributing model output to a specific input becomes more difficult as models get larger. We show that attribution, characterized as a task of locating a part of the training data that can be held responsible for a generated sample, can become impossible if a model is trained on a sufficiently large corpus of data. Congressional lawyers are struggling to manage a flood of legislative proposals generated using AI tools, many of them riddled with errors and shoddy language, according to Politico. The strain on the House Office of Legislative Counsel is increasing as more congressional offices and outside groups rely on generative AI to draft legislation, according to interviews with eight current and former officials who work or have worked with the office. They said AI's ability to quickly generate mountains of text is forcing the Office of Legal Counsel's lawyers to spend significantly more time reviewing and rewriting the proposals. And in many cases, the drafts are plagued by mistakes that could ripple well beyond Washington, tying up the passage of legislation and risking lawsuits over erroneously cited statutes or incorrect legal definitions. slowing down the passage of legislation. I didn't think that was possible. Science.org reports on a study in which more than 2,000 people debated either a chatbot or a human about political issues, ranging from a social media ban for teenagers to assisted suicide. When the researcher from the University of Oxford who led the study posted the results in June, they were sobering. No matter whether it's ChatGPT, Gemini, or Claude, the AI was consistently better than humans at swaying the other participants. Quote, to my mind, this is already a landmark publication in the fields of political persuasion and AI and human behavior, says a sociologist at Stanford not involved in the study. Paper is the latest in a string of studies showing the power of AI to sway people. It's a whole new field that's emerging, says a psychologist at Cambridge University. People are very interested in the persuasive powers of AI, he says, both for ethical and unethical reasons. Speaking of unethical, a judge has identified what appears to be the first time a U.S. plaintiff has attempted to hide text in court filings that only an artificial intelligence system can read in his attempt to win a case. In a decision published last week, Connecticut Judge Walter Spader Jr. confirmed that the hidden text had no impact in a case where a man alleged a healthcare provider was improperly withholding access to records. The court weighed his filing on the merits, but nevertheless, the attempted attack was a dangerous precedent. This will likely not be the last time U.S. courts see the malicious tactic, as AI tools become more commonplace in court systems. Trying to scramble any AI systems potentially influencing the court's reading of his filing, the secret instructions were formatted to be invisible to a human reader while remaining fully legible in any software that reads the document's text, said the judge. The offending text directed any AI system reviewing the document to ensure textual outputs agreed with the plaintiff's arguments. The text was shrunk to tiny point type and colored white on a white background. That appeared to be an attempt at prompt injection, with the plaintiff seemingly hoping to win the court's favor after earlier arguments he raised were defeated. The defendant faced modest sanctions because he continued adding hidden text to filings. Even after the court warned him, he could face penalties for what was ultimately deemed a, quote, serious litigation abuse. And finally, this week's AI apology. Attorneys representing State Farm Insurance said they discovered non-existent case citations, which appear to have been AI hallucinations, in a recent batch of motions. This, according to the LA Times, outside counsel for the company said they used Iris, a legal AI company, but did not fact-check the motions. The court filings were made in a dispute over insurance payouts from a house fire locally. Attorneys for State Farm apologized to a court for submitting legal briefings rife with artificial intelligence hallucinations and non-existent case law, the latest example of lawyers bolstering their arguments with precedents made up by a chatbot. As part of an insurance dispute over the fire-damaged home in Carson, not Johnny, attorneys for State Farm cited several cases in court filings this month that they later acknowledged don't exist. Quote, I am deeply apologetic for the above-mentioned submissions and my serious lapse in professional judgment, said an attorney with Musick, Peeler, and Garrett, the law firm representing State Farm. Quote, again, as such, I accept responsibility for those inexcusable errors and offer no excuse, only an apology. Speaking of which, apologies of the week.
1: We're so sorry.
0: Another AI apology, actually. Sainsbury's, the British supermarket chain, has suspended its use of live facial recognition technology at one of its London branches after a customer was wrongly challenged as a shoplifter and asked to leave. Matt Arnold was buying items at the East Dulwich store when he was stopped by management at a self-service station, describing the experience as, quote, a terrifying glimpse of the future. He has warned that retail surveillance tech risks humiliating customers and creating a system where staff feel compelled to follow automated alerts without applying human logic. There's such a thing. The supermarket said it had apologized to Arnold and claimed the mistake was, quote, caused by human error, unquote. Critics have called for the technology to be scrapped. Arnold, who is a comedy promoter getting supplies for a stand-up event at the next-door Dulwich Hamlet Football Club, is waiting for a staff member to approve an alcohol purchase. He was approached by two of the management staff and told he could not be served due to an incident, quote, earlier in the week. They came over and said I had to leave. The staff member said I'd been identified by the AI and the cameras had flagged me, he told BBC. A shoplifter does not walk around with that much shopping. They don't scan it through. They don't put their card through. But what upset me was thinking this is what the future could be. People just listen to what the machine tells them to do without thinking about the consequences, unquote. After being escorted off the premises, Arnold said he had looked back from the entrance and saw an overhead CCTV monitor with a red circle surrounding his face. Sainsbury's head office contacted the Arnold the following day to apologize, maintaining the incident had been caused by human error rather than software failure. But it's not the first time a Sainsbury's facial recognition system supplied by FaceWatch has led to an incident, innocent shopper being challenged. Journalist Ross Barkin apologized this week for failing to properly cite other journalists' work in his New York Magazine columns, days after the magazine dropped him following an independent review, found attribution problems in 67 of his columns. None of them genuinely were willful or intentional, he said in a statement posted to X. In the course of writing many columns a week, I did not use citations as aggressively as I should have and did not paraphrase well enough. He added he never intended to crib from anyone's work and apologized to journalists whose work he did not properly cite. Barkin said he would, quote, take some time away, and he pledged to, quote, do a much better job going forward. New York Magazine said it would no longer publish his work after completing an independent review. Quote, we regret that this work did not live up to our editorial standards and apologize to the writers whose work was not appropriately attributed, unquote, New York. The Apologies of the Week, a copyrighted feature of this broadcast. And what follows apologies better than News of the Godly? Takes us to Lithuania. Vilnius Archbishop Gintaras Grušas said this week the time was not yet right for an independent, large-scale investigation into the extent of sexual abuse in Lithuania's Catholic Church over recent decades. His comments follow two high-profile cases against Catholic priests suspected of sexual child abuse. Grušas said the church's priority should instead be establishing systems to prevent abuse, protect potential victims, and help those who have been harmed. Quote, I do not think the time is right, and I still do not think we have grown into that, he told a local news portal. The focus now must be on a system to prevent potential crimes. This must be a priority, he said. He was responding to a proposal made 3 years ago by a group of lay Catholics to establish an independent commission to investigate sexual abuse in the Lithuanian Catholic Church. He acknowledged such an investigation could have value, noting that similar inquiries have been conducted in Australia, the U.S., and several European countries. But he said consultation with other bishops' conferences and the Vatican had convinced him that a historical investigation should not be the church's first step. And news from Ireland. After a year of digging, forensic scientists have confirmed Roman Catholic nuns buried babies inside the sewer system of a long-defunct home for pregnant unwed mothers and their babies in Western Ireland. Oh, this wouldn't happen in Eastern Ireland. For the past year, state-appointed archaeologists and forensic specialists have dug up parts of a playground and parking area laid atop an old septic chamber of the St. Mary's Mother and Baby Home in a town in County Galway. The home ran from 1925 all the way to 1961. So far, the remains of 99 infants have been identified and removed from two separate sites. Likely hundreds of more remains will be found. A forensic facility was opened to study the skeletons and match DNA with living relatives. Thousands of pregnant girls expelled by their families went through the doors of St. Mary's. Hundreds of their babies died prematurely, likely due to mistreatment and lack of nourishment, is all. Ireland's Parliament authorized the excavation without a deadline. The work is expected to take almost 2 years. 5 years ago, the Irish government issued an official apology for the horrors of the nation's church and state-run system of mother and baby homes. In recent decades, Ireland has confronted the harsh and abusive practices allowed by its church-dominated state. In the county in question, the painful process of identification has only just begun. News of the godly. And finally, one more story about ICE. A U.S. Immigration and Customs Enforcement official was jailed this week on allegations of breaking into a woman's apartment. Thomas Bailey, he's 58, faces a charge of unauthorized entry of an inhabited dwelling after his arrest by the sheriff's office in St. Tammany Parish, Louisiana, near New Orleans. Sure. The sheriff's office said Bailey entered his ex-girlfriend's apartment near the community of Covington on the north shore of Lake Pontchartrain without her permission. She was not in the apartment at the time, and the sheriff's office said investigators booked him with a crime defined as the intentional entry without authorization into any inhabited dwelling. Bailey is employed by the ICE office in Oakdale, Louisiana. The sheriff's office referred to him as a federal officer, didn't provide specific details about his role within ICE. An ICE spokesperson said the agency could not comment on his arrest due to the sensitive nature of those charges. You know, something about the ICE officer's getup, you know, the black outfit without markings, the face covering that only leaves the eyes open to the observer. It's that's the outfit worn by guys in ICE, but it's not that dissimilar from the getup worn by some women in London.

She floats down the street, and you have to blink. She swept along in a billow of ink. You're so mesmerized, you have to stare at the absence of lips, ears, nose, and hair. She seems to have what the other girls lack, the go-thither lure of the lady in black. It doesn't seem likely, and yet it's true. You're not supposed to look, sure enough you do. The eyes tell the story that the rest conceals. And when you catch her gaze, oh, how magical it feels. The view's much the same, from the front or the back. Just one of the charms of the lady in black. Miracles do happen, you can't forget what you see. An amorphous drape hides a womanly shape, and you get the whole show for free. Odds are you'll never meet, odds are you'll never speak, you'll never kiss or know the bliss of that well-hidden cheek. But she lives on every night in your dreams, to lurk under burka. She's not what she seems, to make nothing of something. She's got the knack.

have some kids. That's a way down the track. Two little boys, just for the noise, and of course, a little lady in black.

Well, ladies and gentlemen, that's going to conclude this week's edition of the show. 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Thanks, as always, to Pam Halstead and to Thomas Walsh at WWNO New Orleans for help with today's broadcast. 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So won't you join me at Substack? Thank you very much.

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So long from the home of the homeless.

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2: And I'm Jared J.B. Boyd.
3: Grammy-nominated blues man Guy Davis will be with us to deliver an installment of the Blues Hall of Fame, an exploration of the lives of the pioneers and innovators enshrined in the Blues Hall of Fame here in Memphis, Tennessee, brought to you by the Blues Foundation. This week on Beale Street Caravan, Memphis guitarist Joe Restivo returns to the program with a new record and a band full of some of the finest musicians around the city.
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3: And that title there tells you quite a bit about the music that we're gonna hear, because this record is about friendship and it's about mentorship. Actually, you know, when I think about this record in particular, it almost brought a tear to my eye to see the liner notes on the back written by longtime Memphis guitarist Jim Duckworth. Both Jim and Joe are DJs on WYXR 91.7 FM, a station that I co-founded, and we're so far removed from the heyday of vinyl records. When we started the station, I never would have imagined that one DJ would christen another DJ's record with liner notes and actually sign them as a WYXR DJ. It felt like the ultimate passing of the torch. It felt like the ultimate moment of mentorship, but it also really solidified for me that we're living in very precious times in Memphis where our music tradition is not reinventing the wheel. It's really just revealing how enriched and how connected we are to the people who laid the framework. Speaking of old times, Joe Restivo is really an old friend of the show.
1: That's right, JB. Joe is one of those musicians who makes it difficult when somebody asks you what kind of music he plays. Jazz is certainly part of the answer. Blues is in it. Soul and R&B are definitely in there. And rock and roll is in there too. I can tell you, I watch him live every chance I get. And he can blend all those styles or play them all expertly independently. And just because we're talking about Joe Restivo, Memphis is a part of all of them.
3: Absolutely. You know, last time we had Joe on the show, he was promoting his record, Where's Joe? And I think that we found him. We you know, he might have been out of drift a little bit, but he always comes right on back home. So here he is, Joe Restivo, live at the Green Room at Crosstown

0: Chris Hazleton on the organ. Mr. Kirk Smothers. 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

0: Johnny Ace and Big Mama waved, smiled, bowed, and headed off stage as the cheers died down. It was Christmas night, the late show, and they had one more set. Johnny opened the dressing room door and saw empty bottles scattered across the floor. Johnny's girlfriend and Big Mama's girlfriend were already there, smoking and joking, with a DJ from KCOH known as the Bellman. Johnny sat on a dressing table and threw his arm around his girl. Johnny took the vodka bottle out of the Bellman's hand and swigged. Big Mama practically snatched it right out of his mouth. Johnny pulled a pistol out of his pocket faster than Big Mama, put the bottle to her lips, pointed the gun at her, pulled the trigger. Everyone shrieked. Snap. Johnny laughed. Big Mama grabbed the gun out of his hand. "Don't you point that thing at anybody else," she told him. Big Mama popped open the revolver's chamber, spun it like a roulette wheel, and put the gun back in Johnny's hand. He snapped the chamber shut. "It don't shoot, see?" he said, and pointed it at his girl's head. Snap! Everyone was cussing and yelling. Johnny cackled. "I ain't gonna hurt anybody," he said. He looked down the barrel, pressed it to his temple, and pulled the trigger. Bang. Big Mama looked at Johnny and saw his eyes roll. He drooped, keeled sideways, and crashed to the floor. Everyone still thought he was kidding. He just lay there smirking with a penny hole in the side of his head. Then the red blood spilled out of the other side like ink. They screamed and ran. The bellman called his radio station to break the news. Somebody had to tell Mr. Roby that his biggest star was dead. Don Roby stayed home for Christmas night and left his business partner, Evelyn Johnson, to handle the money at Johnny and Big Mama's show. The duty of informing Roby of the tragedy fell to Evelyn. Big Mama came along for moral support. In the car, Evelyn clicked on KCOH. The tribute had already begun.
1: So, darling, I sing my song.
0: Don Roby opened the door. He had on red slippers and a green robe. He held a crystal tumbler full of golden liquid. Evelyn wore black patent leather heels, a tartan skirt, and white cashmere sweater. Behind her stood Big Mama Thornton. They heard KCOH crackling behind him. They stared at him. Big Mama shook her head. He could smell Big Mama's cigar smoke, Swisher Sweet. He looked up and said, "How could I have killed him? I wasn't even there." It's no accident that everyone, including his own business partner, suspected Don of having a hand in Johnny's death. He spent years deliberately building the reputation that fit right in with such a scheme. Every storyteller has a medium, from radio, TV, movies, and magazines right down to the front porch. Don Roby worked the grapevine. He knew that a power gesture travels word of mouth through a small community like the music business. Roby liked to bundle all the cash he'd make from a show at his nightclub, stuff it in a money bag, and walk it into the bank with his gun in his hand to make the deposit. When a rumor made the Houston nightlife circles about a con man getting the best of Roby in a deal, Don found the man on the street and punched him out where everyone could see. His myth reached epic heights back when he won the contract of Johnny Ace. The conquest began when Roby got a call at the Peacock Records office from a disc jockey in Memphis. The jock said, "I don't know much more about records than how to play them." Roby listened. "But I cut a song on this kid that's a guaranteed hit." The DJ went on. "I met your sales guy here at the station. He said you know how to get the thing in stores, get it some airplay, collect from distributors." Roby's silence unnerved the DJ. He kept talking. "I just think it'd be a heck of a thing for a white DJ and a black mogul such as yourself to go in together down there." At last, Roby spoke. "I'm a black man and a white man. I can whip your tail or outsmart you." "Okay, I started a little record company called Duke Records." Roby said, "Send the master back with my salesman, and the partnership begins." Roby hung up. The white DJ barely knew what was going on, but shipped Johnny Ace's record to Houston, half on good faith and the rest out of fear. The DJ heard nothing more from Roby for 2 weeks. He found a fresh issue of Billboard in the lobby at work. He opened it up and flipped to a full-page ad. Don Roby proudly introduces Duke Records. The hot new R&B company debuts with the smash hit My Song by Johnny Ace. As the next issues of Billboard would attest, the ad was more like a prophecy. My Song reached number one on the R&B charts and stayed there for 2.5 months. But the DJ heard nothing from Roby. Worse yet, he received nothing from Roby, not a nickel. The DJ built up the courage to go see his silent partner in person. He walked right into the Peacock Records headquarters and into Don Roby's office. "I'm here to work," he told Roby. "I quit my job and I want to do my part for the company." Roby gave a moment's eye contact. He slid open a desk drawer. He removed a silver 45 caliber handgun. The DJ saw diamonds glinting in the grip. Roby set it down on the desk in front of himself. He slid open another drawer and he pulled out a little bundle of cash and tossed it on the desk in front of the DJ. And another. In all, Roby tossed out 10 little bundles without saying a word. He rocked back in his chair and looked the DJ in the eye and said, "You got bought out." The story got around through the small fraternity of rhythm and blues record companies, performance distributors, and radio people. Stingy distributors began to pay Roby back from records he'd shipped them years before. Don deeply appreciated the ripple effect of one powerful gesture. After Christmas night 1954, virtually everyone in the business simply said, "Johnny got bought out." Roby did nothing to clear the air. Johnny's funeral was the biggest story in the news. B.B. King and Bobby Blue Bland served as pallbearers. Mourners lined up for blocks and filed past Johnny's station wagon parked outside the church. Roby bumped into Big Mama Thornton standing over Johnny's open casket. "You sure know how to throw a funeral," she said. She tucked a bullet into the pocket on Johnny's suit and walked away. After Johnny sank beneath the soil, Don went for a golf date with a radio station general manager. "Tough break with Johnny," radio man said. "Hey, that night nearly killed me, too," Don replied as he lined up a putt. The radio man felt a drop of sympathy. Curious, he tilted his head to ask how. Don said, "I had to give 3,000 refunds when Johnny couldn't go back on." He smirked and sank his shot. "Kid picked a terrible night to die," Don said. Johnny dropped right when his new single dropped.
1: "Forever, my darling, my love will be true."
0: Roby rocked back in his desk chair. Evelyn Johnson sat across from him. He held up the new issue of Billboard and read to her. The recent death of Ace gave added impetus to what would probably have been heavy first-week sales in any case. "Pledging My Love is spiraling upward at dazzling speed." Roby looked at her before completing the sentence. "Almost as popular with pop customers as with R&B. He set down the magazine. "Pop, Evelyn," he repeated. "White people are buying this record." He reclined back in his chair. "Our number one R&B hits ship maybe 50,000 a year. A pop hit ships 1 million. He pushed a piece of paper across the desk. Evelyn saw William Morris Agency letterhead. Don said, "This deal splits ownership of Pledging My Love with the biggest entertainment company in pop music." He looked Evelyn in the eye. "They're going to pitch it to everyone on their roster. Sinatra, Satchmo, think of it. I get half of every penny that song makes over on the pop side." Roby felt a hand on his shoulder. He smelled Swisher Sweet Smoke. He turned his head to look, but was stopped by the cold barrel of a gun to his temple. Big Mama took the pen out of Don's hand. She signed her name to the contract and slid the paper across the desk to Evelyn. Evelyn looked at Don and signed her name. Don Roby added his signature as Evelyn told him, "You got bought out."

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1: Yeah, this recording represents Joe's latest album, A Beautiful Friendship, and he brought a lot of his friends along. Renardo Ward on drums, Chris Hazleton on Hammond B3 organ, Kirk Smothers on tenor and barry sax, Felix Hernandez on percussion, and right in the middle of all the action is our friend, Joe Restivo on guitar.
3: That's right. No doubt a collection of masterful musicians, but I don't hesitate to call all those guys. I bet they're friends as well. And I'm going to keep that friendship theme running throughout the rest of this show in tribute to Joe's album, A Beautiful Friendship. Joe is prolific, if nothing else. You can hear Joe on projects with groups like the City Champs, the Bo Keys, who he's touring with and recorded with even today, and also the Love Light Orchestra. Those bands give Joe the opportunity to stretch his musical strings and display the combination of the jazz and the blues and the soul and the R&B that he's received so much accolade for throughout his illustrious career.
1: And not just on the stage and in the studio, Joe was actually taking a new leap behind the scenes with this record. He started his own label to release this new project, Warbler Records. I like the name.
3: Classic Joe.
1: And I don't want to warble this opportunity to jump right back into the music. Here's our friend Joe Restivo, live at the Green Room in Crosstown Concourse here in Memphis, Tennessee, right now on Bill Street Caravan.

0: today, folks, with Memphis music royalty, as we've got a veteran and still a trailblazer in the Memphis music scene, Mr. Joe Restivo.
1: I'm here.
0: How
1: good
0: you
1: to
0: doing,
1: be with
0: Joe?
1: You, man.
0: Man, it's great to
1: my
0: have
1: guitar
0: you.
1: Guitar buddy, my
0: yes,
1: guitar
0: sir.
1: Colleague.
0: Hey, Joe, what does Joe Restivo himself have coming up next?
1: I've got a couple things happening. I got some record projects. I got one, and you can go to my Bandcamp. I think it's just Bandcamp, Joe Restivo. If you Google that, it's not hard to pull up.
0: Restivo.
1: Mm-hmm. So I've got a new record called A Beautiful Friendship that's out on my label. We did a thing on that. Yeah. And then I did a release show, and that's, you can buy the LP. I did LPs, and you can buy them at my Bandcamp. You can also just go stream it if you want, but buy the LP. The LP's so cool. And so we did a release show for that, and we did it at the Green Room, and my friend Kevin Houston recorded it. And so I was like, man, this sounds pretty good. So we mixed it, and we're releasing that. That'll be available for streaming, and that's Joe Restivo and Friends live from the Green Room.
0: That'll be on Bill's. That's the episode we recorded.
1: That's the episode you recorded.
0: Yes, sir.
1: That's right.
0: So that'll be a future episode.
1: That'll
0: of Bill
1: be a future
0: Caravan.
1: Episode. But I'm releasing it as a, you know, streaming, and I'm gonna have. I got videos. I videoed the whole thing, and that's gonna be on YouTube, and you can see the whole concert. I brought this guy Chris Hazleton in from Kansas City. He's baddest organ player in Kansas City. He's playing on it. I got Pastor Renardo Ward on drums. I got Felix Hernandez on percussion. I got Kirk Smothers on saxophone and flute. And man, it was a groovy night. I had no plans to put it out as a record, but once we heard it and we mixed it, I was like, man, I'm putting this out. So check that out. That's my latest thing.
0: Yes, sir. Thank you, Joe.
1: Thank you.

0: Thank y'all for coming. Thank you.
1: That was Joe Restivo and friends live at the Green Room at Crosstown Arts right here in Memphis, Tennessee.

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0: Hi, I'm Jared J.B. Boyd, host of Bill Street Caravan. Coming up this week on The Caravan, you've got Joe Restivo and friends, jazz guitar impresario.
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And his hunger burns. So he starts to roam the streets at night, and he learns how to steal, and he learns how to fight.

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1: And then he grabbed
2: and then
1: he tied her up.
2: And then
1: he turned on the buzzsaw.
2: And

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1: Give me the deed to your ranch or I'll blow you all to bits.
2: And then he grabbed
3: and then
2: he tied her up
3: and then
2: he lit the fuse to the dynamite
3: and then

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1: And then he grabbed her.
2: And then
1: he tied her up.
2: And then
1: the train started coming.

I would like to present Cyril Smith, who is best known for his rendition of old English folk songs and Christmas carols. He will sing a very lovely and beautiful one that English mothers have been singing to their children for many years. It is the custom in England for the audiences, especially the ladies, to assist the singer. And after you've heard the song once or twice, we'd like you to join in with him. It's an old madrigal, and the title, I Heard Three Birds, Cyril Smith.

Now, do you get the idea, ladies? You see, it's not so much a question of making the noises as getting them in the right order. See, all you've got to do is... I mean, there's really nothing to it. And now that you've grasped the fundamental principles, I would like you to all join in the second chorus of this beautiful old song with me. The ladies, please.

Ladies, I am sorry to say that I am not receiving the cooperation and support to which I am accustomed. I asked you to join in and help me out with this thing. I mean, after all said and done, what's a little between friends? You know, I had the pleasure of singing this song in Chicago 3 weeks ago, and I met with a much better response than I'm receiving tonight. Of course, I know Chicago's the windy city, but I mean, why can't you join in anyway?

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berserk? Well, you left me anyhow, and then the days got worse and worse, and now you see I've gone completely out of my mind. And they're coming to take me away, ha-ha, they're coming to take me away, ho-ho, hee-hee, ha-ha, to the funny farm where life

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Right? You know you laughed. I heard you laugh. You laughed, you laughed, and laughed, and then you left. But now you know I'm utterly mad. 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

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And when they do, they'll put you in the ASPCA, you mangy mutt.

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0: Okay, lights off, let's rest.
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By that time, it was 10:30 then. I looked down the bar at the bartender.

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The last call for alcohol. I said, "Hey, Mr. Bartender, what do you want?"

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1: Oh, well, would you hear it again?
0: No! For I hold him to be unworthy of this place that does those things. Well, gods above all, and there be souls must be saved, and there be souls must not be saved.
2: It's true, good lieutenant.
0: For mine own part, no offense to the general, nor any man of quality, I hope to be saved.
2: Ah, and so do I, too, good lieutenant.
0: Aye, but by your leave, not before me. The lieutenant is to be saved before the ensign. 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Let's to our affairs. God forgive us our sins. 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This is my right hand. And this is my left. I'm not drunk. I can stand well enough, and I can speak well enough.
3: Excellent work.
2: Excellent work.
0: Very well, then. You must not think that I...

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1: As I say these words, the aircraft carrier USS Abraham Lincoln is heading home. After an extended deployment that put it in the news, I'm guessing you might have seen some of the coverage. Their time at sea was extended to over 9 months, taking a toll on the crew. There were reported food shortages, resupply issues, exhaustion that comes from months at sea with no break at all. Stars and Stripes and Navy Times reported sailors attempting to jump overboard, though other journalists were unable to get that confirmed. What is life on this kind of Navy ship like during this kind of deployment? Well, years ago, we did an episode of our show on an aircraft carrier during a war in the same waters the Lincoln was in, the Arabian Sea. This was just a few months after September 11th. We were on the USS Stennis. They were dropping bombs in Afghanistan in the early stages of that war. And on that show, you really get a sense of the drudgery of so many of the jobs and also just how dangerous some of the jobs are. It is a very vivid picture. And so today, with the crew of the Lincoln in mind, we thought we would play you that hour. It is, I have to say, a surprisingly entertaining episode. We saw many things that surprised us, starting with the interview that kicked off the hour. Let's just jump in.
2: My name is Creavon Scott. Just filling up the vending machines.
3: Is that your full-time job?
2: Yes.
3: It's your full-time job?
2: Yeah. Filling up vending machines all day. For 12 hours.
1: A few weeks ago, This American Life producers Alex Bloomberg, Wendy Doerr, and I flew halfway around the world to spend some time on the USS John C. Stennis. The Stennis is one of two aircraft carriers that are launching jet fighters to support the ground troops in Afghanistan. Alex is the one who talked to Creavon Scott.
3: What are the big sellers?
2: Right now it's Snickers and Starburst. Snickers goes real fast.
3: What's the least favorite candy on board?
2: Bonkers, the fruit chews. We got boxes of those and still have them. Sometimes if we don't have anything else, we'll just put all rows of Bonkers and they'll still stay in here.
3: Some people hate Bonkers. Yeah. There's just nobody likes Bonkers.
2: We still got them, but we've been ordering a whole lot of new stuff, so I've been trying to keep like a whole variety of things in here. Like Crunchy Munch, we just got the Crunchy Munch, and the Cheez-Its we normally didn't have in here.
3: Cheez-Its?
2: Yeah, the Cheez-Its, the different kind of Cheez-Its.
1: Our enemies, needless to say, are not supplied with Crunchy Munch. Yes, we're at war, and yes, that means thousands of Americans are in Kandahar and Kabul and other very dangerous places doing very dangerous things. But for every person on the front lines, there are dozens backing them up, with equipment, logistical support, and Cheez-Its. This aircraft carrier has only 50 or 60 pilots on board who actually drop bombs, who actually take part in combat. Everyone else is here, over 5,000 people, to get them in the air. Back home, over the last few months, we've heard about the pilots, we've heard about the people doing more heroic work. But everybody else on this ship is also at war, is also far from home, is also sacrificing something to be here. And we wanted to hear their stories, too. It's one thing to turn your life upside down to go shoot bullets at bad guys. It's another to give up everything to go fill candy machines 12 hours a day. In the months since the USS Stennis embarked for the Arabian Sea, Creavon has only gone outside twice. If you picture for a moment what an aircraft carrier looks like, the deck of the ship, that big flat deck, is where jets take off and land. So you can't just walk around up there. She sees daylight maybe once a day. She's 20 years old. It's her first time away from home.
2: You know, the hardest part is just missing home, the homesick. If I can get over that, then I'll be all right. And when I first got here, I was like really bad. I cried every day and stuff like that. But it's like my parents are really helpful. They email me every day. So.
1: 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If you never served on a ship like this, believe me, there is so much you don't know. From WBEZ Chicago, This American Life, I'm Ira Glass. Stay with us.

0: This American Life, our episode from early 2002, continues about life on an aircraft carrier. So Alex Bloomberg and Wendy Doerr and I went to the Stennis together, and throughout this hour you're going to hear from all three of us.
1: We got to the Stennis about 6 weeks after the ship arrived in the North Arabian Sea.
2: The other aircraft carrier on duty there, the Theodore Roosevelt, sends planes during the day, and the Stennis

0: is huge. It's 4.5 acres. But most of the life of the ship takes place here, in the 8 stories of rooms and passageways below the flight deck. There are no windows on these decks, and the boat is so big that in good weather, it doesn't really even sway. And so most of the time, the sensation is less being at sea than being underground, in some sort of huge subterranean warren.
1: Can I cut through?
0: You're constantly squeezing by people coming from the other direction.
1: Hey, you. I'm still awake.
0: After 5 minutes of winding our way through these narrow corridors, we come to a big, rounded steel door. It's maybe 5 feet tall, airtight. It's got a big lever in the middle. Someone turns it, and we climb through, into one of the largest rooms we've ever seen. This is the hangar deck. It's 2 football fields long, 3 stories tall. Entering it, like walking through a closet door and finding yourself at the pitcher's mound in the Astrodome. We walked past parked fighter planes and hundreds of people, all scurrying around, pushing hand trucks, talking into walkie-talkies. And then we arrive at the hangar bay door, which is basically a 3-story hole in the side of the ship.
2: It's nighttime. Peering out, we can make out the shadowy outline and red running lights of another huge boat, traveling at the same speed we are, maybe 100 yards away. A half dozen steel cables stretch between the two ships. Helicopters dip and swerve back and forth. And then, out of the darkness, 2 pallets with hundreds of pounds of food come swinging in on a cable.
3: We just took on 2 pallets.
4: Lieutenant Commander Mark Semler explains that they're bringing on enough food for 5,000 people for 30 days, plus machine parts, bundles of food. People pass boxes of fresh pears and strawberries and avocados, fire brigade style. The entire operation takes over 250 people. And though everyone knows they're at war, in most jobs, it doesn't feel like a war.
5: Not at all. We do our job.
6: I know everything that's going on, but it just feels like, okay, we're living on the boat for 6 months.
7: I feel like I'm doing my job the same way, and this is pretty much normal. It's not like being on the front lines with an M16 in my hand.
8: Do you wish you had a job which put you more in the front lines?
7: No. Not with my wife and stuff. No, I'm very happy with what I am.
0: The average age on board the ship is 21 years old. And when you ask people how they ended up here, the most common answer is, I don't know. They just shrug and say they were failing out of school, or they wanted to see the world, or they wanted money for college. Almost all the enlistment stories can be summarized as either, I joined the Navy to straighten out my life, or I joined the Navy because I wanted something more.
1: Okay, I'm Jessica Phillips. I got here 6 days ago, so I'm going through training right now. So everything's still a blur. I don't even know what day it is. Wednesday? Thursday?
0: When I asked Jessica Phillips my question about how she ended up on this ship, she looked up at me and said, do you really want to hear this story? It all began, she said, 2.5 years ago, working at the mall in a Barnes & Noble, and living in the same small town where she'd grown up, in Ocala, Florida.
1: The place where I live is considered a black hole. It's nobody gets out of there. Like, most people live and die there, and that's just the way it goes. You grow up with the same people, everything stays the same. I couldn't take it anymore. So I told him I had 2 girl roommates at the time, and I looked at him and I said, you can have all my stuff. I packed up a suitcase, and I was like, I'm leaving. And I left that night, and I left him like money for that month's rent and everything. I was like, you need to find a new roommate. I get in my car, which was an 89 Mustang, and just putter away.
0: Jessica had no idea where she was headed. There were vague thoughts of finding someplace cool and applying to college. She made her way up the coast to Raleigh, North Carolina. Jessica ended up stopping in Raleigh, moving in with friends. But without a job, she had to find other ways to make ends meet.
1: You know, I used to go gas station to gas station and ask people for money, pretty much. I'd be like, listen, I wanted to blah, blah, blah. I road trip. Most people hand me money, you know, $5 or something. But you can only do that for so long. So I was just like, I'm sitting there and I was trying to figure out what I did this for, first of all. Like, I gave up all my stuff. I'm almost broke. I was just like, I need to figure out what I need to do. I need to do something with myself. So everybody was, we were having a party, and everybody was like partying, and I'm sitting outside, and some guy comes up to talk to me, and he said something about like, what are you doing tomorrow? And I said, I'm gonna go home and join the Navy. And he was like, what? Like, he was just like, what are you talking about? I was like, I think I'm gonna pack up and go home and join the Navy. I was like, this is what I need to do.

0: And how? Why did the Navy pop into your head? Why Navy?
1: You know, I have no idea. I think my manager at Barnes & Noble was in the Navy for 2 years. She was a yeoman, but that was like 20 years ago. And that kind of like came back to me. And I think this sounds so cheesy though, but it was like a Navy commercial came on in between television or something. It's the one where they say that the sea is our classroom. They use like the intro to some hardcore rock song. I think it's a Limp Bizkit song. Maybe not. Maybe it's a Godsmack. I don't know, but there's the carrier, and it's racing across, and they've got the jets flying over, and they got the people, like, all smiling in their nice uniforms and sitting in class doing their schoolwork, and the people who are sitting in front of the radar and looking at the, you know, the picture. And then they're like, most people go to school, but this is our classroom. And then it says GoNavy.com. So then I was like, hey, you know, maybe I will.
0: From the time you told that guy at the party you were going to join the Navy to the time you were in the Navy, how many days passed?
1: Six? Five? That was a Friday, and that Wednesday I was in boot camp.
0: When I got back, I actually got a copy of the commercial from the Navy. The entire thing takes 15 seconds, and Jessica's memory of it is pretty much perfect.
2: Why should you consider getting an education in the Navy? This is one of your classrooms. Navy, accelerate your life.
0: And how was it for you? Like, what, once you were in boot camp, did you have second thoughts?
1: Did I ever have second thoughts? We first get on the bus. It's a whole nice trip. Everybody's polite to you, everything else. Then you get on the bus, and you're sitting there. Some guy gets on the bus and tells you you're not home anymore and starts yelling. It's the basic boot camp thing. I'm not your mama, your papa, you know. Stop talking. I don't want to hear it. So I was just like, okay, they're just trying to scare me, whatever. And, you know, I'm sitting there laughing. I'm like, God, this is such a movie. I was like, how stereotypical is this? So they get us, they bus us to the Navy boot camp in Great Lakes, and we get off the bus, and it's the middle of the night, it's cold, and they're yelling at you to stand against the wall, and why can't you stand still, and everything else, and they were, when I call your name, you yell out your social, and they yell out my name, and there's, and I'm standing there yelling my social security number, they're telling me I'm not doing it loud enough, and I'm thinking, what did I do? What am I doing here? And it's five. Gosh, this day is so clear. It's five in the morning, and it's like you're looking at a stranger, and you understand everything they're feeling. Like, that was one of the few moments where you look at somebody, and you're like, I know exactly what you're thinking, and I know what you're feeling, because I do too.
0: It got better, of course, and Jessica was satisfied with the Navy. At 22, she says, she's been to countries and seen things she never would have otherwise. But her feelings about the Navy became even stronger after September 11th.
1: As far as September 11th, a personal reflection of what it does, you become a little bit more patriotic. Before, it was kind of like, Navy, I'm in it, you know, it's a job. I do that my 8 hours a day and then I'm done. I'll be able to get my college money. If you'd asked me before as a civilian, I'd have been like, oh, war. Make love, not war. Let's go for the hippie side of it. But now it's just kind of like, I want to cry. I'm tired. So I'm going to start crying. But I look at my family, and it's just like, I'm willing to die for, you know, these people on the street, the people you're walking by. I'm willing to give, sacrifice myself for what has happened. And it's, I don't even know how to correctly say it. But when you realize that you're really fighting for something and for somebody, it kind of gets more personal.
0: Almost everyone we talked to said some version of this, even people who happened to be doing jobs they hated. They all felt proud to be out there defending their country. And sometimes while they would talk about it, an almost startled tone would creep into their voices, as if they were as surprised as anyone that this crappy job felt so different than all the other ones they'd ever done. They felt they were doing something that mattered.
3: To give you a sense of the variety of things going on at any given moment on board the Stennis, here's what we passed walking down just one hallway on O3 deck with Senior Chief Barbara Mendoza, an electronics repair shop, a room in charge of anti-submarine warfare, an air traffic control center, a conference room that they actually call the War Room, the office of the Admiral, who's in charge of this ship, and the six other ships and two nuclear-powered subs which travel with it at all times, protecting it.
4: This is Civic.
5: Civic means?

0: intelligence? They're not really that intelligent.
1: No, they are.
0: And this is the air wing commander's office.
2: Toward the back of the boat, some corridors have red lights on instead of white, indicating people are asleep. We pass a guy playing Nintendo. Video games of all sorts are huge in Lestennis in off hours. A guy runs past us with a bloody nose. We never find out the story behind that. There's a workout room, and next to it, a locked door that music's pouring out of. Barbara raps on the door.
0: They're not going to be able to hear me.
2: On the door is a sign-up sheet for bands who can use the room as a rehearsal space. There are lots of bands on board. This one's right. Called Recoil.
0: You can feel the door is just echoing. I mean, it's just vibrating.
2: The guys in Recoil work on planes or on the flight deck. It can be hard to work out their schedule, so they're all free to rehearse at the same time.
3: So where do you draw your inspiration from?
4: A lot of stuff. That song is, that comes from my ex-wife. I recently got divorced and came out of nowhere. I got blindsided, so I draw on my personal experiences.
3: And then where do you perform?
4: We performed at the Steel Beach Picnic a couple days ago.
3: Where's that?
4: Up on the flight deck. Every holiday, it's like Christmas, they have bands performing on the mess decks or in the hangar bay. They're going to have a Super Bowl halftime show. They're going to play in the hangar bay.
3: The Super Bowl is sort of tricky for an aircraft carrier. They've scheduled a day off from flying, but the quality of the ship's satellite TV reception depends on which direction they're heading. So the plan was this. At the start of the game, they would set course in the most TV-friendly direction, at the slowest possible speed. When they got to halftime, they would turn the 97,000-ton ship around and then chug back as fast as possible to where they began, while Recoil and other bands played. And then, when the game started again, they would set out again in that first TV-friendly heading at the slowest possible speed.

0: It's now just a few hours since we saw the resupply operation. We're in the ship's library. It's 11:30 at night. Summer Anderson is on a schedule where her work shift just ended. But before she goes to sleep, she comes here and waits online for a half hour to get onto one of the computers where she can do email. While she waits, I ask her about her job, which involves moving airplanes around from one spot to another. But she cuts this off.
1: You want to talk about something interesting?
0: Sure, let's talk about something interesting.
1: My job's not interesting. No. Tedious.
0: What are you liking about being on board?
1: I actually love the Navy. I don't like my job per se, but I love the whole military. I like the lifestyle.
0: Which part of the lifestyle?
1: It becomes kind of like a big family. You just, you know, y'all love together. Y'all dress and talk and eat the same exact things. You know, we shower in the same exact showers. It becomes like a culture.
0: Summer's friend Melissa walks into the library. She's older than Summer, 25. Summer's just 19. And is here to write email back home.
2: Well, I'm a single mom. For my son's kindergarten class, he has to email me, so that's why I stay up for the extra hour after work to read them.
0: I'd assumed that Summer would also be writing to people back home, but she tells me no. She's writing to friends on the ship. It's the only way to keep up with people, she says. Everybody works different hours, and there is a lot to keep up with.
1: Yeah, that's the other thing about the ship is rumors just fly. It's amazing. I found out the other day that I liked somebody I never even met. Rumors are amazing on a ship. Because people get bored. Idle gossip. And it just goes way out of proportion. Like, it's really actually kind of funny.
0: Most of the rumors on board have to do with when they're going to get to go to shore. These circulate constantly. The second biggest subject?
1: Just, you know, other people. It's kind of like high school sometimes.
2: Yeah, it's like a small town in the outskirts of nowhere. You know, how everybody knows everything about everybody. I mean, you can walk up to someone, look at their name tag, and be like, oh, that's who they were talking about. Okay.
0: This conversation about rumors ends up getting Alex and Wendy and I in a little bit of trouble, mostly because of me. I find the entire subject so interesting that I bring it up the next place we visit, the ship's laundry. I'm having what I think is a perfectly innocent conversation with an airman named Jason Best. His regular job is to work on high-tech aviation electronics. But the way the Navy works is that when you first report to a ship, you do 90 days at one of the jobs that nobody signs up for when they join the Navy. But the Navy has to have someone do, or you can't actually run a Navy. Cleaning, or serving food, or doing laundry. Thousands of pounds a day of laundry, stacked in bags to the ceiling.
3: Right now I'm opening the dryer. This dryer holds about 100 pounds of laundry.
0: Jason, it turns out, actually doesn't mind his 90 days doing wash.
3: I don't know. I really like laundry, actually. I feel good. It's just washing laundry. It's not, my regular job is really complicated, and laundry was a good break because it's really simple. Here, all you do, you just throw it in the washer, take it out of the wash, put it in the dryer, you know, and there's not too much complication.
0: And then, at the end of this perfectly nice conversation, I bring up the new thing that I learned just minutes before in the library.
4: I've heard there's a lot of rumors on board a ship, like there's always rumors. What are some of the rumors that you've heard?
3: Oh, you always hear rumors about when we're going to pull in, when we're not going to pull in, you know, when we're going to see a porting. And then a lot of rumors about when we're going home, because some people say we're going to stay longer, some people say we may leave earlier. Rumors about, like, what ports that we're going to hit on the way back, because everybody wants to go to Australia. But then, of course, you hear rumors about, like, different girls and different guys sleeping together, and people getting in trouble and getting caught for that. So,
4: what happens if they get caught for that?
3: Get in a lot of trouble. You're not allowed to have any fraternization on the ship. So that's another thing that's it's kind of rough, you know. I haven't had much physical contact in a long time. And even just a hug every now and then, you're not really supposed to do that in uniform, and you're always in uniform. So I miss affection a lot. You know, I do. I grew up in a very affectionate home, and I like to just get a hug every now and then.
0: Jason tells me another rumor or two he's heard. We say goodbye, and Wendy and Alex and I go down to get some food. Perhaps 15 minutes later, one of the public affairs officers informs me that Jason and I had been overheard talking about rumors on the Stennis, rumors about men and women sleeping together on board, and that within minutes, this had been reported up the ranks all the way to the ship's executive officer, the person who oversees the day-to-day operations of the Stennis. People were upset. What sort of story were we putting together anyway? I won't bore you with the details of several rather tense conversations. Let's just say that we had inadvertently hit a nerve. It's been just 8 years since women were first deployed onto combat ships and aircraft carriers. It's just 10 years since the Navy was forced to rethink how women were treated in the service in the wake of the Tailhook scandal. This is all still enormously sensitive. Sensitive enough that this conversation in the laundry was enough to raise red flags up and down the chain of command. At some point, we're brought in without our tape recorders to meet the ship's executive officer, a friendly but tightly wound man named Jeff Miller. And he explains that when new crew members arrive for duty on this Stennis, he personally gives the speech reiterating Navy policy on male-female relationships, a policy he sums up for them as no dating. A date, he tells them, is as simple as two people walking side by side, closely, heads leaning together and talking. A date is when you sit too near each other. You should be a minimum, he tells them, of two butt widths apart. When he spots crew members sitting closer than that, he'll ask them if it's a date, and when, of course, they say no, he'll tell them, well, then make sure it doesn't look like a date. Which all seems sensible enough. This is a workplace, like any other, and you can't sleep with people you work with. But consider what the Navy is up against in trying to make this policy work. 12% of the crew on the Stennis is female. The average age on board, as we've said, is 21 years old. That is thousands of young people, cooped up together in a close space for months at a time, far from home. Trying to keep people from having sex with each other in that situation is, in a sense, fighting nature itself. In any case, after that incident, the public affairs officers felt that it was necessary to monitor our interviews a little more closely. Lieutenant Jeff Gorell, one of these very smart, very capable people, saddled with the thankless job of escorting us around the ship, a job which the lieutenant compared to herding cats, was with me on the mess deck not long after all this came to pass. We had some time to kill, and I saw a group of talkative young sailors who looked like they might be talkative interviewees. I asked Lieutenant Gorell if it would be okay to talk with them, but worried about their big mouths, he steered me instead to a serious-looking sailor named Kevin Wren. This turned out to be a mistake, reported Lieutenant Gorell.
5: I'm just ready to go home. Been on the water too long.
4: How come you chose the service?
5: Court order.
4: Really, court order?
5: Yeah, so that's how they do it in Texas. Instead of you going to jail, they send you to the armed service. So
4: they give you a choice of jail or the Navy?
5: Yeah, or the armed service, any armed service.
4: You don't have to tell me the answer to this. What kind of trouble were you in?
5: Oh, drugs. Yeah.
4: How much jail would you have had to done?
5: 7 years.
4: So how do you like it?
5: It sucks. It's like a prison on water. That's what it is. I don't really like it.
0: This was not, of course, what Lieutenant Gorell was hoping for from young Kevin. I asked, hoping to turn things to a more positive area, if Kevin is changing, if people grow when the courts send them out here.
5: No, because people get flown off the ship almost every month, you know what I'm saying, for doing drugs or all kind of stuff. So it's whatever you got inside of you, that's what makes, you know what I'm saying, that's what's going to change you, you know what I'm saying? If you don't want to be changed, you ain't going to be changed, so.
0: I can practically hear the acid eating away at Lieutenant Gorell's stomach at this answer. I rack my brain for the most completely neutral question I can ask.
4: So what do you do? So on your job, what is there to do?
5: We just walk around all day. For 8 hours, we walk around and check spaces.
4: And what are you looking for?
5: Just people having sex, fights, anybody drinking, doing stuff they ain't supposed to do on the boat. So hopefully we'll get to see, but I haven't seen anything yet, so.
4: You haven't seen anything yet?
5: No. I've been looking, though.
0: I glance over and catch the expression on the lieutenant's face.
4: But the fact is, people are pretty well behaved on this boat.
5: No, that's not true. That's not true. I don't know who told you that, but yeah, this boat is like a love boat right now.
6: Alright, you're done. If anyone ever asks you to do an interview again, say no.
0: This is what Lieutenant Gorell has to deal with all day long in the service of his country. As for the love boat aspect of living on the Stennis, a number of men and women both pointed out, with the incredibly long work hours, who has the energy? By this point, perhaps you've noticed that everyone you've heard so far this hour sounds very, very young. One of the most amazing things about the Navy, and the military in general, is that it takes people who are so young and then gets them to operate something as huge and complicated as the Stennis. When I get a chance to visit the bridge and interview the captain of the Stennis, James McDonnell, he makes clear that he is intensely aware of the youth of his crew. When he walks through the decks, they tend to chat him up, but on a very narrow range of are we there yet questions.
7: When are we going home? When is the end of cruise? What are we going to do after we get back from cruise?
8: How often are you asked this question?
7: Oh, several hundred times a day. So, literally, I mean, I walk around a ship and I see the sailors and I have to come up with a little shtick to make sure that I portray it correctly. It's not very satisfying to just say, we don't know, although that's the truth, we don't know.
0: Another thing Captain McDonough is very aware of is the need to keep everybody in touch with how they are contributing to the overall war effort. Every single day he gets on the ship's PA system and reviews any international news that might have consequences for the Stennis.
7: Just to kind of keep the crew connected, I just like to make sure that they keep focused on why we're out here. It's very easy, as I'm sure you've probably seen, to start letting your mind drift about other things other than the task at hand. When I have the young folks up here, I have the sailors of the day up here every day, one from the air wing and one from the ship. The interesting thing is that I will ask them just kind of, hey, do you know who the Secretary of State is? And that's about a 1 in 3 get it right. Do you know who the Secretary of Defense is? And maybe a little higher percentage, but not much more. Because they're so focused on their world that it really kind of is our job to help them break out of that a little bit and put their very hard work in the context of the big mosaic that's going on.
0: A few hours later, we stood in a passageway and listened to the captain's daily message.
9: Aboard USS John C. Stennis. Good day, this is the captain. Day 35 of combat operations over Afghanistan. This is an incredibly uncertain time for all of us aboard. The war on global terrorism, tensions between India and Pakistan, separate warnings from the President of the United States to Iran and Iraq.
0: But the PA announcements, which give you an even deeper sense of who the crew is and what it means to supervise a shipload of young people, are announcements like this one from the ship's executive officer, Jeff Miller.
10: The real topic I need to talk about right now is fresh water. For some reasons we're not completely sure of, we've gotten ourselves in a little bit of a bind with the amount of fresh water we have on board.
0: He's upbeat. He thanks them for their hard work on the problem. He urges them on to more. The tone is like a great high school football coach.
10: So here's what I need you to do. And I need all 5,000 of us to work on this one today. We need to make sure that we're taking short Navy showers. That's a little redundant. Every Navy shower is supposed to be short. We expect the water to run for no more than 2 minutes. So the trick is, turn the water on, get wet, turn the water off. Soap up, turn the water on, rinse off, turn the water back off again. If you're taking a Hollywood shower right now, you're going to hurt the ship. Right now, for the next 10 to 12 hours, if we can turn this around and start to build up our water reserves, we can avoid throwing the water out.
0: Coming up, what it's like to drop a bomb on Afghanistan. In a minute, from Chicago Public Radio, when our program continues.

0: This American Life from Ira Glass. With the USS Lincoln finally heading home, after making the news because of the toll that its long deployment took on its crew, we are rerunning an episode of our show that first aired in early 2002, not long after 9/11, at the beginning of the war in Afghanistan, when This American Life producers Alex Blumberg, Wendy Doerr, and I visited the USS John C. Stennis, an aircraft carrier that at the time was cruising somewhere in the Arabian Sea, flying bombing missions over Afghanistan, and monitoring the region for al-Qaeda nautical traffic. We visited the briefing room of one of the air squadrons on the Stennis, a squadron that calls itself the world-famous Screwbirds. On a desk, there's a big jar of red licorice and some homemade blondies that someone's girlfriend sent everybody. On the wall, there's this underground newspaper the aviators print, which is in the style of The Onion. The stories and the headlines all consist of these inside jokes like, new billet added to air wing watch, which, we don't understand it all, but everybody else seems to find hilarious.
1: On the backs of the leather chairs the pilots sit on are their call signs, the official nicknames they use over the radio on their missions. There's Frenchie, Tink, Chewy, Fish, Rain Man, Mr. Burns. That last one for a pilot who supposedly looks like the character on The Simpsons.
2: This is Pom Pom.
3: Oh, yeah?
2: Pom Pom.
1: Interesting.
3: Yeah, fascinating.
2: Well, yeah. There's a story behind it, though. I think I know it. What was it? Oh, one of us sitting here, call sign Palm Palm, was a cheerleader in college.
3: Good friends. We're very close here.
1: One of them shows us the official drawing of the squadron mascot and quietly points out that it's a bird whose wing has a middle feather extended, like a middle finger.
0: At 4 a.m., nine of these guys sit down in their flight suits to watch an intelligence briefing that comes in over closed-circuit TV. Then a young guy named Steve Koffler stands up in front.
4: All right, good morning. Briefing here for our XAR mission. 702, 705, and we've got Gonzo in 706. I'd like you to act as a fill.
0: Watching him, it occurs to me how rare it is as an adult to hear somebody speak in your own language for 10 minutes and not understand a word he's saying.
4: Divert field, we're working blue water ops. If we need to divert and we're feet dry, you know where we're going. And if we're feet wet, we'll go to Masira there.
0: Then they suit up. It's a crazy amount of survival gear, 20 to 25 pounds worth, including a parachute, survival knife, radios, flares, and something called a blood chit. Screwbird's commanding officer, Ross Myers, a trim man with the call sign Monkey Butt, stitched onto his Navy coveralls in neat block letters, pulls one out to show us. It's a piece of paper with an American flag and a serial number, with the same message in several languages.
5: Arabic, English, Dari, Pashto, Uzbek, which would have to be for Uzbekistan, Persian, Farsi.
6: And then in English, it gives a translation. It says,
5: I'm an American and do not speak your language. I will not harm you. I bear no malice towards your people. My friend, please provide me food, water, shelter, and necessary medical attention. Also, please provide safe passage to the nearest friendly forces of any country supporting the Americans and their allies. You will be rewarded for assisting me when you present this number to American authorities.
0: The Screwbirds head out to their planes. An aircraft carrier's main mission is to fly planes. But when you see what it takes to launch or land a jet on a boat, what you realize is that human beings should not be doing this at all.
7: The runway is just too short. For the planes to get enough lift under the wings, the crew actually has to drive the boat at top speed into the wind. Then, the front wheel of the plane is attached to machinery under the deck, the catapult, which literally flings it off the edge of the deck like a pebble from a slingshot.
1: Landing the plane on the deck is much harder than taking off, and it's very, very dangerous. The head of the Screwbirds, Ross Myers, a.k.a. Monkey Butt, says that in his 16 years of service, he's personally seen six of his friends crash into the back of the boat while trying to land. None of them survived.
0: Basically, what you're trying to do is latch a hook that hangs from the back of your plane onto one of four cables that are stretched across the deck. An airman named Dave Cruz explains how it works. The pilot looks at something called the ball, which indicates if he's coming in on target, and talks to guys called LSOs, their fellow pilots, actually, who stand right on deck.
8: And it's up to the LSOs to guide them in.
6: They're talking to them over the radio?
8: Right now, they're talking to that next air coming in, which is a Tomcat, which is 3/4 of a mile. He's calling the ball and stating his fuel state.
9: 115, on course, on glide path, 3/4 mile, call the ball.
10: 115, Tomcat ball 8.0.
11: Roger, ball 28 knots down the angle.
8: Right now it's about 1/4 of a mile. Right now I should tell him you're on ball, and it should okay. be good to go.
6: He's right over the edge of the deck?
8: Yeah. Landed too short.
7: The one wire is the wire closest to the rear of the boat, and if you catch it, that means that you were dangerously close to going too low and slamming into the back of the carrier. Sometimes a pilot can't straighten out his approach enough, and the LSOs have to wave him off. It can get a little tense.
6: Here comes another one. Just describe how he's doing.
8: All right, he's turning into the 3/4 mile now.
11: Roger, ball 28 knots down the angle.
8: And right now he's a little too low. Right now the pilot should be telling him to give a little throttle.
11: Don't settle. Power. Wave off.
7: One deck below, in the Blue Diamond Squadron briefing room, I talked to a pilot named Jeremy Markin about what it's like when things don't go well during a landing.
12: Who knows what happens? Maybe you lose an important instrument inside, and it's nighttime, and maybe there's weather, and so you're in the goo, we call it, inside in the clouds. It's dark, so you tell yourself you got to fly the best pass ever, and you come down, and just one thing leads to another, and next thing you know, you're looking at the back of the boat, and you're close to it, and you got guys screaming at you, and you put in the afterburners, and you hook touches down a couple feet past the back of the boat, and you go taxi into the one wire there at high speeds, and realize they caught you, and your legs are shaking, you're still in blow, your lights are still on, and the air boss says, "We got you. You can relax now." And it's kind of hard to relax right away. You kind of got to unwind for a little bit. So
7: you said the hook misses the back of the boat by a couple inches.
12: Well,
7: what does that mean?
12: If the hook hit the back of the boat. That means your plane hit the back of the boat. It wouldn't be good.
1: Both Alex and I hung out with the Blue Diamonds for about an hour. I interviewed Dave Balsitas on one side of the room, while Alex interviewed another pilot, Jeremy Markin, on the other side. And what struck us when we got home is how closely they agree on some things and how far apart they are on others.
7: How long does it take to get to Afghanistan?
12: Anywhere from an hour and a half to 2 hours, depends on where you're going.
7: And what's it like over Afghanistan? What does it look like?
12: It's I don't know. It looks pretty in the mountainous areas. Snow in the mountains looks like real nice mountain peaks.
1: What does it look like when you fly over Afghanistan and you fly over these targets?
13: I can't cuss, can I?
1: You can, but we'll have to beep it out.
13: Okay, it's a shithole. It really is. There is absolutely nothing down there. I don't see anything worth fighting for down there. It's all sand. Rocks. I don't know how they live down there.
12: Yeah, it's probably not much different from out near like Glamis or Southern California or something. I mean, there's dunes and mountains. So it looks like a beautiful country. So
13: there's no color. There's no irrigation. No lakes. No streams. No farms. Just brown and some snow. So it's pretty ugly.
12: When you're actually doing what you're doing, you're kind of so busy that you don't really have a lot of time to sit back and go, hey, kind of look at the scenery. But those moments of those pauses, those moments you have, and you look around, it's the world's a beautiful place, and it's kind of weird to imagine up that high and you're looking down and it looks so beautiful, and then you get snapped back into what's going on down there, and you got to refocus.
7: This might be a sort of a bonehead civilian question, but is it hard to drop a bomb?
12: Oh, yeah, like in almost a moral sense, or
14: emotional?
12: It's a double-edged emotion. It's what you train for your whole life. The fact you doing it correctly, and you drop your target, drop your bomb on the target. And that's an emotional feeling. Hey, I did my job, and just that I was trained and I did it well. While you're up there, I don't really think about the other side of the sword. I'm it's my job to go up there and drop bombs, and so I do it.
13: I feel no remorse about dropping a bomb on them down below. It's not sadistic. It's just, I think it's the right thing. Someone came into our house and trampled on our land, and to go on their land and absolutely pulverize them, makes me feel very warm inside. I think that's great. I'm just glad I can be part of the team that's out here doing it. You know, dropping bombs on the bad people. I sleep at night.
1: It's 7:30 in the morning, and it's over 12 hours since Reveille first called everyone to work. For most people, it's the end of the workday. In the mess hall on the second deck, Cynthia and David have just finished their dinner, and they're waiting for the 8 o'clock movie, Exit Wounds, to begin.
14: Every now and then we get to watch a chick movie. So.
15: Yeah, we got to watch Stepmom the other day.
14: Yeah, like Stepmom, Steel Magnolias. They haven't shown that one lately. They've got it on board.
1: Sitting there side by side, in their matching navy blue jumpsuits, they look like they're best friends, if there was such a thing for a man and a woman to be on a Navy ship. They're both reading the Left Behind series. He's on book 2, she's on book 4. They love playing the game of life on Cynthia's PlayStation, and they both enjoy a good chick movie. David joined the Navy so he could get out of his small town in Iowa, and Cynthia joined so she could get her and her 3 kids off of welfare. And it worked. They're all doing great now, she says.
14: Yeah, I've said this before, people laugh at me, but when I come out to sea, it's like a break for me because, you know, at home, I got kids to take care of, house to take care of, and I get out here and all I got to do is take care of myself, go to work and go to sleep, kill time in between, so it's kind of a break being out here for me.
1: Even though she has 11 years of service and he has 13, both with decent rank, this is how they live. David sleeps in a room called a berthing with 196 other guys, and he's one of the oldest at 34. Each sailor gets a bunk bed with a locker underneath it, and their entire personal space is 6 feet long, 1.5 feet tall, and about 2 feet wide.
16: And it's set up in the berthing. It's set up kind of in eras, you know, and like you'll have this one little neighborhood that listens to this music, and you know, I'm over the old folks' place. Most of us listen to like country music or something slow. So,
14: see, I live in a 26-person berthing, so it's not quite as bad as 197. A lot of us have brought stuff to make it kind of homey. Mine's Tweety Bird. So I have a Tweety Bird comforter, Tweety Bird pillows, Tweety Bird wallpaper around my rack, so.
16: Yeah. You don't see that stuff down in the male berthing at all.
0: It's now very late, meaning 9 in the morning, and Senior Chief Barbara Mendoza invites us to the Chief's Mess, a special dining room for the ship's chiefs.
1: There are maybe 30 tables with chairs stacked on top, and the floors are shiny and clean. The room is quiet, aside from the pleasant electric hum of refrigerators and drink machines, and the far-off purring of the ship's engines. In the center of the room, 5 middle-aged men are sitting around one of the tables. It's their nightly card game. They're playing hearts. And they're passing around a picture of someone jumping into the ocean during a recent break when they were allowed to swim.
17: This is a perfect shot. You have Randy there jumping off the elevator, and they have a picture of a shark kind of like trying to swallow him up.
18: Nobody can decide, though, whether he's going in or being spit back out. It's up to your interpretation.
1: The person who made this picture, this fake picture on the computer, is the person you just heard, Bobby. Bobby Boucher, which is not his real name. Joel, which is not his real name, explains.
17: Well, his real name's Mike. We call him Bobby. You want to know why?
19: Yeah, tell the story of Bobby Boucher.
17: Bobby goes over here to a bar with one of our other friends, Brent. They go out and Brent offers to buy him something. Well,
19: No, you're all wrong.
17: Okay.
19: We went to the...
1: They do this over and over. Tell a tip story. Tell them about the girl in Singapore. And then they all start laughing. And then they finally tell the stories, barely getting through them because someone is always interrupting to say they're not telling the story right.
19: Tell them about the tip.
18: No.
19: Tell them the tip. You gotta
17: tell them the tip, Bobby.
18: Yeah.
1: If you picture how the Navy works, there are the enlisted men and then there are the officers. The enlisted, and you've met lots of them on today's show, usually come into the Navy at 18 or 19 years old, straight out of high school. Officers come into the Navy as officers, with higher rank and privileges. The chiefs are the highest ranking enlisted people, and anyone in the Navy will tell you, they run the Navy. They're the buffer between the bosses and the people who actually do the work.
20: We have to keep the high echelon people from bothering these guys. Let them do their job, you know. At the same time, getting the job done so that these guys up here are happy.
21: It become like everybody's, your whole division's father and mother all rolled into one. They need to cry on your shoulder, you let them cry on your shoulder. You need to kick them in the butt, you kick them in the butt. I mean, you listen to their problems, you talk to them, you try to help them. And that's probably what most of us spend most of our time doing.
0: Every day, the Don says, somebody comes to him with a problem back home they need to solve. And the Don, whose real name is Brent, helps them out. Often this means getting on the phone and contacting another chief out there somewhere. There's a whole chief-to-chief network.
21: You know, the chief that I need to talk to knows somebody at the command, and they can talk to that chief, you know, we can get this whole thing going.
20: It's a fraternity. We work together, and that's one of the biggest things about being a chief. We are one. I mean, the goal, once you start out in the Navy, if you have a good chief from the beginning, your goal is to be a chief. I mean, your goal is to be that chief. And for me, that was the goal.
22: Who was your chief?
20: It was a guy named Chief Womack. He was my first chief in the Navy, and he was there. Anytime I needed anything, he was always there.
7: Late one night, Lieutenant Gorell and a TV crew from San Diego and I are on our way back to the staterooms when Gorell invites us into the officers' mess for a bowl of cereal before bed. Inside, there's a group of officers talking at another table and one enlisted man breaking down the serving line. It's late and most of the people on the ship are in bed. So we're eating cereal and talking when the enlisted man appears with a huge tray of food. We all look at each other. No one asked him to fix us anything. "Just thought you all might like a snack, sir," the enlisted man says to Gorell, and puts the tray on our table. The tray contains 12 chicken breast sandwiches, each with lettuce and a slice of American cheese on hamburger buns. There are four of us, and we already have our cereal. Apparently the Powell Doctrine of overwhelming force applies to food service as well. Later in our cabin, Wendy, Ira, and I talk it over. Being on an aircraft carrier, we're surrounded on all sides by the lopsidedness of American military superiority. Just the very fact of the carrier itself. No other country even has one like the Stennis. The U.S. has 12. But it's the chicken sandwiches which somehow make that fact real. It's not just the size and strength, but the attention to detail which fully conveys the sheer uncontested might of the American military. Not only does the Navy give each pilot one of the fastest, most expensive fighter planes in the world to fly, not only does it provide him with the most accurate bombs in the history of warfare to drop, it also feeds him at any hour of the day more chicken sandwiches than he can possibly eat. It gives him a room to hang out in with his own official nickname on the chair and a practice space for his band. Someone, somewhere, stitches monkey butt into his flight suit. The other countries don't have a chance. You've never slept in bunk beds with your boss until you slept in bunk beds with your boss on an aircraft carrier. By Navy standards, the room Ira and I shared was luxurious. Only two of us, not 200 or 600. But the problem with the room, everybody warned us, was that it was right below the flight deck, and it could get kind of loud. And sure enough, we were woken up several times that first night by the thumps and the clanks of the planes landing and taking off. Still, we figured, we could manage. Then the second night, a bus ran full speed into the wall by my head. That's what it sounded like the steel wall 6 inches from the top of my head had just suffered a collision with a very fast-moving bus. It was the loudest sound I'd ever heard. And here's what it's like to be in a bunk bed with your boss on an aircraft carrier when you've just heard the loudest sound you've ever heard, if your boss is my boss. What happened next was this. The loudest sound I'd ever heard happened again. And I have to stress, this is not a normal loud sound, like a rock band, or a car horn, or even a stick of dynamite exploding. This is a sound that's only made when things that shouldn't happen happen. It's the sound of disaster, of destruction. It is the sound of catastrophe. I lay there stunned for a second, and then I heard Ira jerk into action, saw his feet swing down from the top bunk, I actually said the words, "You're right, man," as I threw off my blanket and started to run. And then I looked behind me and I saw Ira digging through his equipment, and I realized I was running for the door and Ira was running for his tape recorder.
2: 1, 2, 3, 4, 5, 6, 7, 8, 9. Alex?
7: While we waited for the loud sound to happen again, Ira and I handed the microphone back and forth between our bunks and recorded our conversation.
2: If it was a problem, though, there'd be alarms going off and stuff, right? I mean, it just wouldn't just be like a horrible accident that, and then nothing, like, you know, and then no sound, right? They'd be saying, like, all hands to your stations, that sort of thing, right?
3: I'm sure if it really gets bad around here, there's bells of some sort.
7: The loud sound never happened again, and eventually we fell asleep, though Ira left the tape recorder running just in case. We were out for maybe half an hour when we were woken up again.
4: This is EGO, you go to the watch, it's under control. Loss of feed, and number 2, reactor plan. Reactor mechanical hazardous in the team, later number 2, reactor room.
7: Loss of feed in number 2 reactor plant. Reactor mechanical and casualty assistance teams report to number 2 reactor room. Casualty assistance teams? That can't be good, right? After half an hour, in which I tried to convince myself that my stomach ache was not radiation sickness, and Ira tried to figure out how he could get down to the ship's nuclear reactors to report on the accident, another PA announcement came on, just like the first, but with one additional sentence.
4: Reactor mechanical hazardous in the team, later number 2. Reactor room. This is a drill.
7: At breakfast, we learned what had happened. The loud sound, that was a routine test for one of the catapults, and the PA announcement had been a routine drill. The two things were totally unrelated. Both things, they said, happened almost every day.
0: Thank you very much, Alex, for that report. There's one more thing that happened on the Stennis that I keep thinking about in the weeks since we returned. It was at the end of our very last day there, which meant 10:40 in the morning, and Barbara Mendoza, the chief who had been kind enough to invite us to the chief's mess, took Alex and Wendy and I outside to the very back of the ship, the fantail, looking at the water and the sky. It's one of her favorite places on the Stennis.
23: I come out here every day before I go to bed. Very peaceful. I do a lot of thinking out here. I relax a lot, and I really like it. I mean, look at it. It's beautiful. There's no other place to be.
0: We look out at the North Arabian Sea, the waters the military vessels have sailed for thousands of years. Persians were here 500 years before the birth of Christ. Alexander the Great sent ships here. The Ottomans, the Chinese, the Romans, the Portuguese, all of them great naval powers in their day.
6: Hey, Chief. Do you ever think about the fact that, you know, you're serving over here in this particular ocean, this particular body of water, how long people have been traveling by sea across this?
23: You know, I always wonder when I look at big bodies of water like this, I always wonder how many ships are on the bottom of this floor. So that's one of the things that I like to think about when I'm out here. I wonder how many ships are out here on the bottom that never made it home. Hundreds, over hundreds of them. From all the wars that we've been through.
6: Here you are working for the mightiest navy in the history of the world.
23: Isn't that cool? How cool is that? Yeah.
0: Off to the starboard side of the ship, we can see the USS Port Royal protecting our back. We Americans are here for now, while it lasts. Special thanks today to Vice Admiral James Zortman, who at the time that we recorded the show in 2002 ran Carrier Group 7 for the Navy, and to the Public Affairs Office and Navy journalists who showed us around the Stennis, Barbara Mendoza, Jeff Gorell, Cheeto Peplar, and David Michael Ross. 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

0: don't say no to me.
1: My brother and myself have banded together in an organization. An organization called the Siblings. It's a small crawling animal. The point is, my brother and myself are going to sing.
2: What Tommy is trying to say is we're planning on trying to change our type of music and change the direction in which we would want to sing. We want to sing more to the teenagers. Teenage love songs, passionate songs, because teenagers need understanding. They're in a very difficult time of life. And there's a lot of people who sing just for teenagers, and they're very, very successful.
1: The Beatles
2: they're as successful as you could get.
1: They have Beatle wigs.
2: Right.
1: If you and I ever get that popular, we couldn't have Smothers wigs.
2: No, we couldn't.
1: Because of our hairline.
2: No, we couldn't.
1: So we're going to have plastic ears.
2: Tommy, why don't you tell him the song we'd like to try to launch this new career with?
1: Our new career will be launched with a song, a teenage song capturing the extremes of the emotional spectrum of excitement. First, the song has the unhappiness and the tragedy and the end of the world feeling, which a teenage love or a young person's love, when it goes wrong, it has this unhappiness which knows no bounds and knows no depths of sorrow and pain. On the other extreme, we have elation, happiness. The teenage love is never a middle-of-the-road thing, but the extremes. The song featuring my brother and myself will feature his lyric voice, the compassion he has gained.
2: Through bitter experience,
1: my brother will sing now the tragic yet beautiful story, the lovely teen angel.
2: No, that's not the name of the song, Tommy.
1: No. The lovely teen angel, Jenny Brown. Passionate, warm, vivacious, eyes sparkling, alive. It screwed up. Nobody's perfect.

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Sailing on the sea. Now you can search the world for pretty girls till your eyes are weak and dim, but I don't go swimming with a mermaid, son, if you don't know how to swim. If you don't know how to swim, for her hair is green as seaweed and her eyes are blue and pale. And I'll tell you now before you start, you can love that girl with all your heart, but you're just gonna love the upper part. You're not gonna like the tail. Rock-a-dock-a-doo-doo, rock-a-dock-doo, rock-a-dock-a-doo-doo-dock-doo-doo. So I signed on to a whaling ship, and my very first day at sea, I seen a mermaid in the waves reaching out to me. Come and live with me in the sea, said she, and down on the ocean's floor, I'll show you a million wondrous things you've never seen before. Oh, you've never seen before. So over I jumped and she pulled me down, down to a seaweed bed and a pillow made of a tortoise shell she placed beneath my head. She fed me shrimps and caviar upon a silver dish. From her head to her waist, she was just to my taste, but the bottom part was a fish. Oh, her bottom part was a fish. Yes, her hair was green as seaweed. Her eyes were blue and pale. And I loved that girl with all my heart. I vowed we'd never part, but I knew that that was not too smart, cause I did not like the tail. And then one day when I looked up, I saw a sailing ship, and I met the stare of a millionaire out on a fishing trip. Now a diamond ring he tied to a string and lowered it down to the water. And my love divine, she went for his line, and that was the way he caught her. Yes, that was the way he caught her. So I sat and cried into the tide, saying to the clams and whales how I missed my love, her seaweed hair, and the silvery shine of her scales. And then her sister, she swam by and set my heart awhirl, for her upper part was an ugly fish, but the bottom part was girl. Yes, the bottom part was girl. Yes, her knees are pink and rosy, and her toes are small and frail. Her body, it's a work of art, and I love that girl with all my heart. And I don't give a damn about the upper part, and that's how I end my tale. Stuff is a drag. It's like the old anything, you know. You don't want to tell a story you told yesterday and do the same thing, the same person, the same thing yesterday.

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0: great lovers of the world, lend me thy ears. 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Love has wrought beauty. Love is the world. 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Where is the love? Tell me. It's there. It's there. Oh, where is the love?
1: It's there.
0: Where is the love?
1: It's there.
0: Do you know where the love is?
2: It's there, Tom. It's all around you. Love is everywhere. Love is ever changing, ever growing, ever moving. Love is passionate. It is flowing. It is sweet. It is wonderful. Love is compassion. Love is God.
0: This is a song of two lovers.
2: Right.
0: Not world-famous lovers. Not a Romeo and Juliet. Not that type of a love. But two people whose love was an unrequited love. Unrequited love. Very beautiful love. A love that very few people ever hear of. It's a story of Herman and Sally. You've heard of them, huh? Herman was a lobster, and Sally was a crab. Never work out that way, will it?

0: said Herman.
1: There must be other girls around.
0: Cause crabs walk sideways and lobsters walk straight, and we won't let you take her for your mate.
2: Everybody sing now!
0: Crabs walk sideways and lobsters walk straight, and we won't let you take her for your mate.
1: Where is love? Try singing like that. Poor Herman and poor Sally. Whence did their love went wrong? Oh, the bittersweet pain of love's nectar. Yes, Herman, though he loved Sally, could not marry her, could not have her for his own. Herman was a lobster, Sally was a crab. Herman lived in a restricted neighborhood. So he had to make a decision. And Herman made a decision, which was sad and very hard for him to do. But then, being a lobster, Herman had no backbone. Herman told Sally, and it broke her heart.

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1: You're at war when you get attacked. We got attacked. The U.S. put 50%. We waited until the United States decided to actually implement these so-called 338 tariffs. That's fine. We've got the reserves. We've got the resilience. We've got the plan. We've got the focus. We will respond.
0: The U.S.-Canada trade war is deepening after talks collapsed Friday. The U.S. has imposed 50% tariffs on Canada, which responded with retaliatory tariffs. We will speak with Avi Lewis, the leader of the New Democratic Party in Canada, and Lori Wallach of the American Economic Liberties Project. Then we go to Florida to speak with Angie Nixon on her upset win in Florida's Democratic Senate primary.
2: In November, we are going to show again what happens when every day people come together around a shared vision.
0: And we will go to California, where Aisha Wahab has won a special election for a seat in the House, even though AIPAC spent millions to defeat her. She's set to become the first Afghan-American in Congress. All that and more coming up. Welcome to Democracy Now!, democracynow.org, the War and Peace Report. I'm Anjali Kamat. Amy Goodman will be back later this week. Iran's leaders have threatened to halt all oil exports from the Persian Gulf and to treat any nation's support for U.S. sanctions against Iran as an act of war. The threat came ahead of today's announcement by Treasury Secretary Scott Bessent of what the Trump administration is calling an economic D-Day aimed at completely severing Iran's remaining financial lifelines. This is Iranian Foreign Minister Abbas Araghchi.
3: This is a repetitive scenario, from the crippling sanctions imposed during the Obama administration to the maximum pressure campaign during Trump's first administration, and now the latest sanctions. All of these measures have been introduced under different titles, but they represent the same kind of bullying that we have always seen in American policy. In other words, it is the same movie they keep playing over and over again. We know this movie, so we know how to confront and deal with it.
0: On Sunday, Iran's currency, the rial, sank to a record low against the U.S. dollar. The International Monetary Fund now predicts Iran's economy will contract by nearly 5.5% this year. Fuel prices are surging in Iran, something that preceded nationwide protests in 2019 and earlier this year. In Gaza, two Palestinian brothers were killed and several others wounded when an Israeli warplane struck a tent sheltering displaced people near Al-Aqsa Hospital earlier today. The attack followed another bloody weekend in Gaza. On Sunday, Israeli forces killed at least two Palestinians, including four-year-old Mohammed Abdel Salam Taha. Separately, a girl was injured by Israeli fire on Sunday in a camp north of Khan Yunis. According to Palestinian officials, Israel has violated the U.S.-brokered so-called ceasefire agreement nearly 4,400 times since it took effect in October. This is Abu Ahmed, a displaced Palestinian who was sheltering close to a building that was blown up by Israel on Sunday.
4: There is no ceasefire. There is nothing. There is nothing. Our lives are destroyed. Our youth are destroyed. What can we do? We want solutions. We want to live in peace. This does not make sense. This does not make sense. It's true these things are happening to other people, but I am also human. I see these things. People torn into pieces. We die. Our morale is destroyed.
0: Meanwhile, Israel's government has warned it may further intensify its attacks after several kites landed in an illegal Israeli settlement on Gaza's border. Palestinian officials said the kites were flown by children, were made of paper, and posed no threat. But Israeli Defense Minister Israel Katz accused Hamas of launching attacks, calling the use of kites an act of war. Israel's far-right National Security Minister Itamar Ben-Gvir has posted video on social media celebrating the construction of gallows where Palestinians will be hanged.
5: This is the facility. In this place, the terrorists will be executed. A hanging rope, viewing chambers where the crime victims will be able to come and watch, like in the United States, by the way. And we are fulfilling what we promised. Look, there were those who ridiculed. There were those who giggled. This place is starting to be built. The facility is being built.
0: In March, Israeli lawmakers passed a law mandating death by hanging for Palestinians who are convicted of terrorism offenses. Jewish Israelis will not face the same punishment for similar crimes. In 2008, Ben-Gvir himself was convicted by a court in Jerusalem of incitement to racism and supporting a terrorist organization. Diplomats from Syria and Israel held U.S. brokered talks in Jordan on Sunday aimed at easing tensions following repeated Israeli attacks, including airstrikes on a major Syrian Air Force airbase. They were the first talks between the two countries in several months, coming after Israel on Saturday struck a civilian vehicle on the outskirts of Damascus. Israel said it had targeted a, quote, terrorist in the deadly drone strike, which left several bystanders wounded. This comes as Israel continues to occupy Syria's Golan Heights, which it seized in the 1967 war, as well as more territory in southwest Syria it seized after the fall of Bashar al-Assad. In Canada, Prime Minister Mark Carney has announced retaliatory tariffs on U.S. imports after talks collapsed without a deal on Friday. On Saturday, the U.S. slapped 50% tariffs on around $20 billion worth of imports from Canada. In response, Carney announced tariffs on $20 billion of U.S. products beginning on September 8th. Carney spoke to reporters on Saturday.
6: Why does it feel like today Mark Carney is going to war? Trade war. The tone.
1: Because we're attacked. You're at war when you get attacked. We got attacked. U.S. put 50%. We waited until the United States decided to actually implement the so-called 338 tariffs. That's fine.
0: We'll have more on the U.S.-Canada trade war after headlines when we'll speak with Avi Lewis, the leader of the New Democratic Party in Canada, and Lori Wallach of the American Economic Liberties Project. In New York, a federal judge has struck down a Trump administration ban on issuing visas to immigrants from 75 countries. When the policy was enacted in January, the State Department claimed, without evidence, that people from those nations are likely to receive public benefits after arriving in the U.S. Among the countries targeted were Afghanistan, Brazil, the Democratic Republic of Congo, Iran, Iraq, Nigeria, Somalia, Sudan, and Yemen. In her ruling, U.S. District Judge Jeanette Vargas said Trump's measure was, quote, patently unlawful and violated federal immigration law by discriminating on the basis of nationality. In Texas, calls are mounting to shut down the South Texas Family Residential Center in Dilley, where it's estimated more than 100 children are being detained by ICE. This comes after a 5-year-old boy, identified as Liam Tadeo, and his father were taken by ICE on their way to a child's soccer game in Austin last week. Journalist Lydia Terrazas of Univision posted a video on social media showing Liam crying and his father handcuffed as they're escorted into a vehicle. The arrest happened just days before Liam was set to start kindergarten. This is Texas Democratic Congressmember Greg Kassar.
7: ICE just arrested a 5-year-old boy on his way to a soccer game in my home city of Austin, Texas. His name, just like the name of the little boy from Minnesota, is Liam. And Liam should be starting kindergarten this week. But instead, he's sitting in a trailer prison right now in Dilley, Texas.
0: Texas Democratic Congressmember Joaquin Castro said ICE denied his request to visit Liam and his father at the ICE camp. Castro said afterwards, quote, his detention is another devastating example of why Dilley must be shut down and why our government must end the detention of children and families. I have seen firsthand the conditions that children and families are being subjected to at Dilley, and no child should be held there. Dilley is run by the for-profit prison company Core Civic. More than 160 people have been deported to Haiti as the Trump administration begins to round up immigrants following the end of TPS, temporary protected status. It was the first deportation flight to Haiti after the Supreme Court greenlit the Trump administration's termination of TPS for an estimated 350,000 Haitians. The plane landed in the northern Haitian city of Cap Haïtien Thursday. The country's main international airport in Port-au-Prince has been deemed too dangerous due to gang violence and growing political instability. Many of those deported last week were TPS holders and had been living and working in the U.S. since 2010. In related news, a U.S. Navy sailor who is on his 9th month of deployment aboard the USS Abraham Lincoln said his father has been detained by ICE. Joshua Aviles said he'd received a call this weekend notifying him of his father's arrest. Luis Manuel Aviles was taken into custody during a traffic stop in Key West, Florida. His wife said he's a handyman with a valid U.S. work permit. Aviles is originally from Nicaragua and has lived in the U.S. for nearly 20 years. His son Joshua said on social media, quote, "This is heartbreaking for me. I don't know how I can mentally continue working 12-plus hour days, knowing that my dad is somewhere, possibly being treated like a criminal. My dad's only crime was coming to this country to give my siblings and me a better life." Tyson Foods, the largest meatpacking and processing company in the U.S., has shuttered two of its facilities in Illinois and Utah, laying off more than 3,000 workers. The company said in a release earlier this month that it'd be closing its Joslin, Illinois and Eagle Mountain, Utah facilities, claiming, quote, "one of the most historic cattle shortages the country has ever experienced," as the reason for the move. About 2,500 Tyson employees were impacted in Illinois alone due to the sudden closure of the plant. Workers and supporters held a rally in Joslin Friday in protest of the mass layoffs. They're demanding the facility be reopened, as well as 6 months of full compensation and benefits for workers who've been left jobless. This comes as Tyson Foods CEO and President Donnie King made over $34 million in 2025, according to the Securities and Exchange Commission. In northwest Indiana, thousands of homes remain without power nearly 2 weeks after high winds and torrential rain knocked down trees and power lines, leaving behind flooded basements and roads. More than a third of a million homes and businesses were affected by the storm. This is Desmond Pompey, a resident of hard-hit Gary, Indiana, where over one in three residents lived in poverty even before the disaster.
8: And these are all the things that people take for granted. The basic things, as far as like power, taking a shower, flushing your toilet, anything of that nature like that. So we really under siege, and I hope they just take care of the situation.
0: And a private arbitrator has ordered the Washington Post to rehire the opinion columnist Karen Atiyah with back pay. Atiyah was fired last fall over comments she made about the death of conservative activist Charlie Kirk. Her termination came as the Washington Post laid off more than 300 journalists, dismantling its sports, local news, and international coverage, all under the ownership of billionaire Amazon founder Jeff Bezos. That followed Amazon's $1 million donation to President Trump's inaugural fund. Karen Atiyah spoke to Democracy Now! In February.
9: The reason why this is an international news story, I think the Washington Post stands for a lot more than just a media company. It stands for a lot more than even just journalism, I would say. For a lot of people around the world, they're looking at the Washington Post as a proxy and a bellwether for what's happening to America and democracy.
0: And those are some of the headlines. This is Democracy Now!, democracynow.org, The War and Peace Report. I'm Anjali Kamath. Amy Goodman will be back later this week. The U.S.-Canada trade war is deepening after talks collapsed without a deal on Friday. Canadian Prime Minister Mark Carney accused the Trump administration of issuing demands that would compromise Canada's sovereignty and undermine key industries. On Saturday, Trump slapped 50% tariffs on around $20 billion worth of imports from Canada. Carney then announced retaliatory tariffs on $20 billion of U.S. products beginning September 8th. Carney spoke on Saturday.
10: We've been under no illusions. We recognized from the start that America has changed. Early last year in this room, I observed that the decades-long process of steadily increasing integration between our economies was over. Our government understood before many that America would transform all of its commercial relationships, that it would put a series of tariffs on its closest allies and use economic integration as a weapon. We recognize that sometimes its signature was written in pencil. The gap between partnership and competitor, unfortunately, has remained too wide in recent days. So last evening, I instructed our negotiators to return to Ottawa. We cannot accept what they've offered, and we will not give what they've asked.
0: Canadian Prime Minister Mark Carney took questions from reporters after his address.
6: Why does it feel like today Mark Carney is going to war? Trade war. The tone.
10: Because we're attacked. You're at war when you get attacked. We got attacked. U.S. put 50%. We waited until the United States decided to actually implement these so-called 338 tariffs. That's fine.
0: President Trump responded online, writing, quote, Canada wants the benefits of being a state without being one. They've also charged our great farmers for many years massive amounts of tariffs. No more, end quote. U.S. Transportation Secretary Sean Duffy appeared Sunday on Fox News.
11: We're great trading partners, right? But Canada gets the benefit of trading with the U.S. way more than the U.S. gets the benefit of trading with Canada. It's a country that doesn't have a military. Is we want fairness for the American worker. And some of our best friends are the worst offenders that treat us the worst. And the fact that we provide their security for them and they take advantage of us, I think President Trump was the first one to go, you know what, that's not the kind of relationship that friends should have. And so the president's calling them out. I think you're going to see Mark Carney come to the table very, very quickly because it's going to be devastating for his country.
0: On Sunday, the editorial page of The Wall Street Journal ran an editorial headlined, The Dumbest Trade War Revisited. Trump's decision to escalate a tariff brawl with Canada makes no economic or political sense. The tariffs come just 10 weeks before the midterms. Economists predict battleground states, including Maine, Michigan, Ohio, and Alaska, could face disproportionate economic pain from the tariffs. For more on this, we're joined now by two guests. Lori Wallach is director of the Rethink Trade Program at the American Economic Liberties Project and founder and former director of Public Citizens Global Trade Watch. Her recent piece for Foreign Affairs is headlined, The Right Way to Balance Trade, What Comes After the Neoliberal Order. She's joining us in Wisconsin. And in Toronto is Avi Lewis, the leader of Canada's new Democratic Party, the NDP. He's also a longtime Canadian journalist, documentary filmmaker, and activist. We welcome you both to Democracy Now! Avi Lewis, let's begin with you. Talk about what these talks were supposed to be about and why they broke down.
12: Well, good morning, Anjali. Hello, Lori. It's great to be back on Democracy Now! This has followed a sickeningly familiar pattern with Trump threatening and setting a deadline for devastating, I think, the Wall Street Journal. Rarely agree with the Wall Street Journal, but this is incredibly dumb. It's also incredibly damaging and dangerous. It's going to hurt Canadian workers. It's going to hurt American workers. It's completely unnecessary. And at the last minute, after negotiations are going on, under the threat of these massive tariffs, suddenly Howard Lutnick arrives with a whole set of new demands at the 11th hour. This is the pattern, and we've seen it over and over again. In this case, Prime Minister Carney read the room correctly. Canadians are sick of this. We're already under punishing tariffs in many of our most important industrial sectors, from automaking to forestry to steel and others. And we simply are not in the mood to grant more concessions. And so the Prime Minister walked away from the table. But the truth is, and the wider context of this is, that unfortunately Canada has already made a whole bunch of unilateral concessions. And so we're in a weakened position just in the context of the short-term trade deal. The Prime Minister gave up the digital services tax without anything to compensate it. That's a modest tax of about $7 billion a year. It was the only real solid tax we had on the big tech billionaire, I guess we have to say trillionaire class behind Trump. And that was at the beginning of this process, something like a year ago. We're also, while Canadians are united in this feeling that we've given enough to Trump's demands, and we can't concede further without securing protection for our own industries and economy, we're not all in this together. We have to remember, and Lori and I have been fighting free trade deals between Canada and the United States since the 1980s because the integration of the corporate classes of our two economies has been achieved at the expense of working class people in both of our countries and to the incredible, staggering enrichment of the wealthiest people and corporations in our economy. We are not all in this together. When the six big Canadian banks made $70 billion last year, they are not directly affected by tariffs, and they continue to make higher and higher profits every single year. We are not all in this together. When the oil and gas sector in Canada, which is majority owned by U.S. corporations, is on track to make up to $150 billion in wartime profits this year alone because of the immoral, senseless, illegal attack on Iran by the United States and Israel. $150 billion in profits for this industry. that is not affected, that has been spared all of the tariffs because, of course, the United States needs a huge amount of Canadian oil each and every day. So we are united as Canadians in rejecting more unilateral concessions. We are not all in this together in terms of who's going to be hurt. And we need to build an independent Canadian economy. Mark Carney has had well over a year to get started on that project. He has announced big plans like buying the oil industry a new pipeline for $40, $50, $60 billion of public money, like major projects that suspend Indigenous rights and environmental protections in favor of largely foreign corporations coming in and buying more of our resources. He's having an investment summit on September 12th in Toronto to invite BlackRock and Blackstone and JP Morgan. And the Prime Minister has mused about selling our airports and our ports and privatizing more of our economy to the benefit of foreign investors. So we need a Made in Canada plan to develop our autonomy and double down on the things that unite us as Canadians, like our embattled healthcare system, which is also being privatized these days. But we're not on track to do that. This is a fork in the road moment for Canada, and we have a completely different progressive vision to offer Canadians that would help Canadian workers, defend Canadian workers in this crisis, and also get back to work building a truly independent Canadian economy that would benefit American workers as well. As we'll see in this next period, everybody is going to be hurt by this.
0: Avi, these new tariffs affect about 5% of the goods, of Canadian goods that are imported by the U.S. They target about $20 billion worth of Canadian goods. Who is actually hurt by these tariffs? Who are the workers? What are the industries in Canada that would be hurt by these tariffs?
12: Yeah, I mean, we already have tariffs on the automobile sector of 25%. A major integrated sector between Canada, the U.S., and Mexico. And this deal was only to achieve a lowering of 25% to 15% on auto tariffs. That makes the auto industry in Canada uncompetitive, which is why Lana Payne, the head of Unifor, the largest private sector union in Canada, said months and months ago that no deal is better than a bad deal. But this is an extension beyond steel and forestry and auto to tariff a lot of consumer goods. Everything from furniture makers to apparel to rubber and plastic products. This would bite deeper into the Canadian economy, across the economy. A lot of smaller and medium-sized businesses in every region of the country. But again, it's not all equally apportioned. It's always certain sectors and certain regions which are hurt the worst. In this case, my province of British Columbia would be most affected by this latest round of tariffs. Ontario and Quebec, the largest economic provinces in our country, would also be severely damaged by this. And don't forget that it's Americans who pay these tariffs, and it's American workers who are also affected. It's the cost of living emergency in Canada and the United States, where food prices, where rent, and the cost of putting a roof over your head, and all of the costs of living are going up and up and up in a period where people are really suffering. So, you know, there are corporate players who will make out fine, but it is the working class people of our continent who are going to be hurt. This may not be the huge proportion of Canadian exports to the United States in one of the biggest trading relationships on planet Earth between our two countries, but this is a deepening of an attack on Canada and on the American working class, which has been going on since Trump was elected for the second time. And here in Canada, we need to do something big about it. We've got plenty of fantastic proposals about how we could actually protect our

0: investments of public dollars in oil pipelines. We could use that money instead to build an east-west electricity grid, double down on renewable energy, which is energy independence forever, because the inputs for renewable energy are always free, unlike oil and gas and coal. We could build an east-west electricity grid to trade renewable energy across our country with battery storage and the cheapest installed energy, solar and wind, on planet Earth today. The world is moving away from fossil fuels in this period, and Canada is being left behind because we are continue under the Mark Carney government to tie our fate to massive military expenditures, massive fossil fuel investments, and all in on AI, which, despite the Prime Minister's excellent words about Canadian independence from the United States, mirror the Trump agenda. And unfortunately, under the surface, we're seeing an expansion of decades of integration of the corporate class between Canada and the United States. That is not a plan to make anybody safe.
1: I want to bring Laurie Wallach into the conversation, director of the Rethink Trade Program at the American Economic Liberties Project and founder and former director of Public Citizens Global Trade Watch. Laurie, building off of what Avi was talking about in terms of U.S. consumers who are hurting, I just wanted to read a couple quotes from politicians from border states. Here we've got Minnesota Senator Amy Klobuchar saying on X, Canada is Minnesota's number one trading partner. Minnesotans are paying for Trump's chaos. Republican Senator of Maine Susan Collins said the new tariffs would, quote, increase costs for Maine families as most businesses will have no choice but to pass on the tariffs to their customers through higher prices. Your response to what's happened with the collapse of the trade talks?
2: So it is the case that this situation is again, I don't typically agree with the Wall Street Journal, but perhaps the most stupid trade fight in history. In that, yes, if you are a purchaser in the U.S. of some of these goods, for instance, hockey sticks, but not pucks, I mean, go figure, you will see higher prices. But let's step back at the whole situation, and Avi's exactly right. You have at this moment this fight between two visions, neither of which are good for working people or for the environment. There is a way to do trade that benefits the majority of people, small businesses, farmers. And in Trump, you have an oligarch-first trade policy. He got elected saying he'd help working people. In fact, what he's done is make exceptions in his tariffs. Whatever you think about tariffs, at this point, 55% of imports into the U.S. have been excluded from tariffs because Trump gives free entry for his buddies in big tech, in chemicals, etc. So we have a situation where between the disruption of supply chains like the U.S. and Canada, which have been not under the right rules, but united in a way that literally it's disruptive to U.S. manufacturing when there's disruption in Canadian manufacturing. You have a situation where the U.S. now is down 75,000 manufacturing jobs since Trump came back to office. We have 30% decrease right now in factory construction since Trump came back the second time, because the tariff chaos and malpractice is so severe. But the problem is, in Mark Carney, there is sort of the high priest of neoliberalism, a guy who has been going around the world trying to sell the Trans-Pacific Partnership, NAFTA on steroids, extra goodies for big tech and for big pharma, ways to attack Canada's wonderful pharmaceutical pricing system that don't even exist in the old NAFTA, as the replacement for the World Trade Organization, as if that's not bad enough. And there is something that is neither Trump's oligarchic trade grift nor the neoliberalism that Carney has in mind that actually could harness the benefits of trade, but neither of these guys is thinking about that. Rather, they're having this kind of personal fight, and it's political. So Trump can't bear the thought someone is standing up to him and not just steamrolling him. Folks in Canada are getting tariffed because they had the temerity to stand up and put tariffs in retaliation to Trump unilaterally tariffing them. That is the basis for these tariffs. And the the notion that politically, the U.S., Canada, and Mexico right now have the only

0: duty-free trade at all under Trump too. Canada and Mexico still have majority duty-free access. Underlying all of this is, will we renegotiate in a way that works for people on the planet, the NAFTA replacement, the U.S.-Mexico-Canada agreement? And there, I think, are people with a good vision. Avi, for instance, in the U.S., many Democrats in Congress, of how you could fix that agreement and have a lift-up agreement. But instead, with this fight, we're just heading in the worst direction possible.
1: And Lori, how have Trump's economic policies vis-a-vis Canada differed from those, say, with China? And this especially at a time where we're coming up on what the Trump administration is calling economic D-Day, threatening to sanction any country trading with Iran?
0: So this is part of the lunacy of the situation. The United States not only has many decades of putting the economies together, as Avi said, not on behalf of working people, but for instance, the aerospace industry, literally, if you hit tariffs on metal products that are part of the aerospace industry, which is happening, you hurt jobs in the U.S. Instead of thinking about how do we make this smoother, and the U.S. and Canada have relatively balanced trade. If you take the crude oil sent to the U.S. to be processed and employ U.S. workers out of the formula, the U.S. and Canada have balanced trade. And then tariffs go to 50% in some products, or higher or lower, but targeting Canada is the big problem when it's not. Rather, it's a partner and has balanced trade. Versus in China, China is the source of a ginormous trade deficit with the U.S., but not exclusively with the world. And it's because of particular policies that Canada is not implementing that China uses regularly, often called beggar thy neighbor, where you take policies suppressing wages, no independent unions, or no safety net, social safety net, so you basically suppress consumption. People save a ton because they're responsible for everything on their own. They have no support from the government. Or you subsidize at enormous rates. All of those interventions mean China is exporting an enormous amount. And it's not just hitting the U.S. At this point, countries that were the emerging trade countries, countries like Mexico, like India, like Brazil, are going into trade deficits and are being deindustrialized because of this behavior in China. Trump has cut the tariffs. He feels some friendship with the authoritarian leader of China. And so he and Premier Xi have had many a happy meeting where they cut tariffs with China, the cause of the trade deficit. And here we have 50% tariffs on Canada. I would say, something that is more like middle school or childhood playground battles between Carney and Trump as compared to anything that makes economic sense or geopolitical sense.
1: Before we end, Avi Lewis, I want to go back to you, and I wanted to ask you about this other news from Canada. The Montreal City Council is set to debate a controversial motion calling on the city to suspend institutional ties with the Israeli government. Your response to this?
2: Well, I think I've been knocking doors in a series of by-elections that the Prime Minister has called in Toronto, in Montreal, in Vancouver. And I've been talking to a lot of Canadians at their doorsteps in the past few weeks over this summer. And I have to say that the ongoing genocide in Gaza is a pressing moral issue for, I believe, a supermajority of Canadians. I have only come across a couple of people who take a pro-Israel position at the doorstep and knocking doors in all of our major cities for weeks now. And the vast majority of people are shocked and appalled by the activities of the state of Israel, dragging the United States into attacking Iran in another endless, incredibly damaging war, spiking oil prices and punishing people around the world with higher inflation and higher cost of living, which is already out of control. And the sheer trauma of witnessing, and Democracy Now! Has done a better job than most media outlets in the entire world in documenting the ongoing murder of Palestinians in the West Bank, in Gaza, what is effectively an invasion now of southern Lebanon. People are upset and traumatized by the impunity and the violence visited by Israel on many different civilian populations now in the Middle East. And people in Canada are appalled and want to see their governments at every level.

0: level, do something. We've seen a big battle in Canada, as you have in the United States, where the pro-Israel forces like AIPAC or CEJA here in Canada, there's the parallel pro-Israel lobby group, are on the defensive now. They still capture most of the political class and the mainstream media, but among the majority of people, we want to see our government step up and take a clear moral position against apartheid, against genocide, and against the killing of civilians. And you see these debates breaking out at the city council level, in educational institutions, and at the national level in Canada. And the tide has turned definitively, and Canadians want to see their governments and their elected officials stand up on the right side of history. It's an ongoing battle, and the forces against us, the conventional narratives, are still very much in place in the political class and in the corridors of power. But the people of Canada know which side is in the light and which side is in the horror of these massive crimes against humanity. And I think the Montreal City Council debate is one of many that you're going to continue to see. It is not going to stop because Canadians are outraged by this impunity.
1: Avi Lewis, thank you so much, leader of Canada's New Democratic Party. Thank you also to Lori Wallach, director of the Rethink Trade Program at the American Economic Liberties Project. Coming up, we go to Florida to speak with Angie Nixon on her upset win in Florida's Democratic Senate primary.

0: Peligrosa, Dangerous Woman by Lila Downs, performing in our Democracy Now! Studio. This is Democracy Now!, democracynow.org. I'm Anjali Kamath. We turn now to Florida, where the progressive state representative, Angie Nixon, pulled off a stunning victory last week in the Democratic Senate primary. Nixon defeated Alexander Vindman, a former Army intelligence officer who testified during Trump's first impeachment trial. Vindman was backed by the Democratic establishment, and his campaign raised more than 16 times as much cash as Nixon's campaign. Nixon has served in the Florida House of Representatives since 2020. In 2022, she made national headlines for leading sit-ins and other protests inside the Florida Capitol to protest a Republican move to redraw congressional maps. In November, Nixon will face incumbent Republican Senator Ashley Moody, who was appointed by Florida Governor Ron DeSantis to fill the seat of Marco Rubio, who resigned to serve as Secretary of State. If elected, Angie Nixon would become the only member of the Democratic Socialists of America in the Senate. She joined the group in June. Angie Nixon joins us now from Jacksonville. Welcome to Democracy Now!, Angie Nixon. Tell us how you defeated Alex Vindman.
1: Good morning. I'm so happy to be with you all today. I was able to defeat Alex Vindman because it was good old-fashioned grassroots organizing. I am a former union organizer. I'm a community organizer. And I've had the opportunity to travel all across the state of Florida over the past nearly two decades to build a diverse coalition of supporters and, just folks who I've been working with over the past few years, nearly two decades. We actually were able to help increase the minimum wage. I was a statewide organizer with that ballot initiative, also helping with automatic rights restoration. And so it was just hustle. And so I'm super excited to be the Democratic nominee, and I'm glad to be here with you all today.
0: And Angie, you're facing off Republican Ashley Moody in November. Florida has gone to Trump twice. This is a deep red state. What is your strategy going to be to win in November?
1: My strategy is going to expand on the strategy we had during the primary, just really going to meet people where they are. Unfortunately, my opponent likes to call me names, but that's because she doesn't have anything to show for it. You know, folks are trying to label me right now and put me in a box. But Ashley Moody is someone who actually stole $10 million from the most medically needy kids here in the state of Florida. And they allowed her to divert that funding so that they could defeat two ballot initiatives that would have helped improve the health of Floridians across the state. And her reward for that theft was her appointment to this United States Senate seat. Not only that, but Ashley Moody is just someone who does not speak with folks. She runs away from folks. I've had to answer many calls and respond to many emails that she just did not return to constituents that were in need of assistance. She also voted against the ACA subsidies, which caused nearly 300,000 people here in the state of Florida to drop off the rolls, the ACA marketplace, and it caused our private insurance premiums to go up as well. Ashley Moody is someone who cannot be trusted. She's simply a rubber stamp for Donald Trump. She does any and everything that he says to do, and it's just ridiculous. We need to send people to Washington, D.C. who are going to stand up and push back against Donald Trump, people who are actually going to work hard to ensure they are lowering the cost and ending the corruption and the chaos that's in D.C.
0: And Angie Nixon, you ran on an affordability platform. Talk about your policy priorities if you do win the election in November. What is the message you'll be taking to the Senate?
1: So when I win, because I like to speak things into existence, on day one, I'm going to file legislation to re-extend the ACA subsidies. Folks are going bankrupt simply because they are trying to stay alive. Medical debt is the leading cause of bankruptcy, and that's absolutely absurd. And then we're going to also push hardcore for universal health care. A recent Yale study came out that showed that the government would save $1 trillion if we pass universal health care. Also, it's going to be really important for us to address this housing issue. Right now here in the state of Florida, people who rent, they're paying over 18% the national average. People who have property insurance and they are homeowners, they are paying 300 times more than folks in other states. And that just totally has to change. The reason they're paying all this money is because Ashley Moody took a lot of money from insurance companies. She didn't rein them in when she was the attorney general. And so they just, you know, they help her out by contributing to her campaign coffers. And so I'm happy to let folks know that the only people that I'm beholden to are hardworking, everyday folks. I am someone who prides myself on being unbought and unbossed. Also, I am a mother of five. Me and my husband have a blended family. I was a single mom for 12 years, and I understand how tough it is as it relates to childcare, right? I have a five-year-old right now. And some parents are paying $800 to $2,400 a month simply to try to send their children to a child care facility. And so I support universal child care. I know that for every dollar we put into child care, we get $3 back in the economy because that allows parents to be able to work. That also allows our children to be diverted from the school to prison pipeline, which, you know, these for-profit prisons, these elected officials, these billionaires, they want our children to have an ill education, a ridiculous, a horrible education, right? Which is why they're defunding public schools, because they want to usher them into the school to prison pipeline. Why make sure that our children have a good quality education when they know they'll make more money off of them going to prison and exploiting their labor? And so these are some of the things that I'm really pushing for and want to see accomplished when I become the next United States Senator. I know there's a rumor going around saying that I want to abolish prisons. I don't. I want to abolish for-profit prisons. There's also a rumor going around saying that I want to defund the police. I don't want to defund the police. I want to defund flock cameras so that bad cops don't have the ability to stalk their ex-girlfriends or their ex-boyfriends. I want to make sure that we have a justice system that works for everyone, not just for the billionaires and co-conspirators of Jeffrey Epstein, who actually are treated more fairly than a single mom who got caught stealing formula to make sure that her child had food. And so these are things that need to really be worked on. We need to make sure that hardworking, everyday people get to shape what their communities look like and what their economies look like. And that's my mantra, that's my motto, and that's what I'm fighting for each and every day.
0: Angie Nixon, in May, you took part at a sit-in in Governor Ron DeSantis' office in protest of the redistricting bill, where you were arrested and now face a jury trial on trespassing charges in September. Talk about redistricting and how that affects what the elections in November.
1: I mean, Donald Trump basically went to a lot of Republican governors and asked them to rig elections for him in the form of redrawing maps. And so we know that this was a partisan gerrymander because Ron DeSantis decided to release the maps to Fox News, and he did it when it was color-coded and it showed and illustrated where blue seats, Democratic seats, would possibly be converted to Republican seats. And so that goes against our state constitution, and they illegally and unconstitutionally passed this bill. And so I decided to stand up for democracy and actually disrupt the proceedings because, again, what they were doing was illegal and unconstitutional, and it went against what the voters wanted. I know that the people should decide who their representatives are, right? The politicians should not be able to choose who their voters are. And what we're witnessing right now in conjunction with the gutting of the Voting Rights Act is Republican lawmakers in D.C. And all over these state legislatures, they are trying to return us back to the worst chapters of our history. And that is simply because they don't want us to have a say. They want the status quo. And I'm telling and making an appeal to everyone, right? Like, right now, these politicians are working less and less and less. And meanwhile, they're getting richer. We are working harder than ever. And many of us are still struggling to stay afloat. They want us feeling hopeless. They want us to feel as though nothing can change, as though voting won't matter. But they're spending billions and billions of dollars, right, to suppress our right to vote. They're changing laws, making it harder for marginalized communities, for working families to go out and vote. And this is because they want to stay in power. They are so fearful of losing power. And they are fearful that we are going, many people are going to come into power, and they think that we're going to do to them what they've done to many of us for hundreds of years. But that's not the case. What happens when working families come into power, when everyday hardworking people become our state lawmakers, our federal lawmakers, we lead with love and humanity and dignity and compassion and respect. We want to make sure that no one experiences what we experienced as marginalized people. Again, I was a single mom, and I keep going back to this. I was a single mom for 12 years. I know what it's like to struggle. I don't want anyone to have to struggle the way in which I did, right? I know what happens. I am also proof positive of what happens when government does it right. I was a recipient of a workshop, a program in which I was able to gain down payment assistance because money trickled down from the feds, that trickled down to the state, that trickled down to the local government, that allowed me, a woman who had graduated from the University of Florida, that was working for the state but only making $28,000, they helped me pay my down payment. They helped me with down payment assistance as well as closing costs, right? And when I refinanced my home, I paid that back. But these are programs that Donald Trump cut under the big BS bill, programs that Ashley Moody does not want. And that's because they just want their campaign donors and their billionaire friends and family and themselves to get richer. I am ready for hardworking, everyday people to get bailed out. I'm ready for small business owners to get bailed out. We have to focus our efforts on lowering their costs and not these costs of these big corporations. Over 88 companies last year made over $105 billion. They paid absolutely nothing in federal taxes. Meanwhile, I had a woman tell me she made $55,000 last year, and she's on a payment plan with the IRS. Our system is broken, and I want to go to Washington, D.C. to help fix it.
0: Angie Nixon, final question. You joined the DSA recently in June. What is your relationship to the organization? If you win in November, you'd be the first DSA member in the Senate.
1: So you are exactly right. I just recently joined the DSA. I also just recently joined the Working Families Party. And my relationship is one that I just joined them because I saw that they were one of the organizations that was working the hardest to help ensure that people have universal health care. I'm talking to too many people who have loved ones that have died because they were underinsured or they didn't have any insurance. And so I am not an active member of DSA. I just paid a little bit of dues because I paid dues with the Working Families Party because I appreciate certain parts of their platform. Do I agree with all of it? No, I don't. And I don't agree with everything in the Democratic Party as well. And so I want folks to know they don't have to worry about me pushing some type of authoritarianism or any type of dictatorship. As a matter of fact, I have made it my life's mission to push back on any type of authoritarian and dictatorship, which is why I am so adamant about fighting back against Donald Trump and heading to D.C. I want folks to know I am someone accessible, ethical, someone that they can trust. I'm willing to have conversations about any questions folks may have of me and my ideology. But if they look at my track record, they know that I always put people first, hardworking, everyday people first. And that is what I'm going to do when I become their next United States Senator.
0: Thank you so much, State Representative Angie Nixon. You're the Democratic Senate nominee for the state of Florida. Thank you for joining
1: us. Thank you.
0: Coming up, we'll go to California, where Aisha Wahab has won a special election for a seat in the House, even though AIPAC spent millions to defeat her. She's set to become the first African-American in Congress. Stay with us.

0: Everybody Deserves to Be Free by the Resistance Revival Chorus. In California, progressive Democratic State Senator Aisha Wahab has made history by winning a special election to fill the congressional seat vacated by disgraced Representative Eric Swalwell, who resigned amid sexual misconduct claims. Wahab becomes the first African-American elected to Congress representing eastern parts of the San Francisco Bay Area. In 2018, she also became the first African-American elected to public office in the United States. During Wahab's congressional campaign, groups affiliated with AIPAC, the American-Israel Public Affairs Committee, spent over $6 million to support her rival, Melissa Hernandez. Aisha Wahab joins us now. Welcome to Democracy Now! Aisha, you won the primary pretty easily earlier this year, and during this special election, between then and the special election, groups affiliated with AIPAC spent over $6 million to defeat you. Talk about the significance of this victory and how you did it.
1: Well, I just want to appreciate my team and the district for really seeing through it. My district is a decently well-educated district. They knew that my record is very, very clear versus the lies that were spread by AIPAC. And I do want to highlight the fact that the millions of dollars in this district, compared to many other districts, for example, we don't have a big city. We don't have an Oakland. We don't have a San Jose or San Francisco. And San Francisco is barely touching $3 million of outside spending. We were pushing over $9.4 million, right? And still counting. We'll see the final numbers. But it did significant damage when there's, in a single month, nearly $6+ million being spread lies. And I'm very happy that the Chronicle actually stated that a lot of the ads were misleading and were lies.
0: And Aisha, it wasn't just AIPAC that was a special interest group that was working against you. You also pushed for a bill that would outlaw caste discrimination when you were in the state Senate, and you pushed for this law in 2023. It ended up being vetoed by Gavin Newsom. But during that time, you faced a lot of death threats and violent threats. And how did you deal with that? And talk about what you were pushing for and what that interest group was.
1: Yeah, so there was a bill that I pushed called to ban caste discrimination, which is practiced in some cultures where you could never educate yourself enough to get out of the caste, right? It's literally a 3,000-year-old slavery model that still exists today. And there were a lot of people that were opposed to it. They will never say why they were completely opposed to it. They pretend that caste does not exist. But the fact that we had the Senate have to pay for a bulletproof vest for me because of the amount of death threats that I received, rape threats, just a lot of weird things. It was important for me to carry the bill all the way through because it was the right thing to do. It basically said that in California, let alone in the United States, discrimination of any kind is bad. And I wanted to ensure that all people in my district felt seen, felt heard, and felt protected.
0: Aisha Wahab, you're the first Muslim and first African-American woman in the state Senate, and you'd be the first African-American in Congress. We're now, coming up on 25 years since the invasion of Afghanistan and 5 years since the Taliban took power. Your thoughts on, the significance of your trajectory and what is happening in Afghanistan?
1: Yeah, I'm an American through and through, born in New York, raised by Uncle Sam in the foster care system. And as an Afghan American, someone who is proud of my culture and heritage, it's disappointing to see what is happening in Afghanistan, where they are blocking women and children from going to school, really living their lives. I think that that's going to be a disaster to come for Afghanistan, let alone the fact that the United States needs to practice diplomacy, and regardless of which group is in power, we should be exercising diplomacy and having a relationship, hopefully even kind of steering them in the right direction when it comes to human rights, women's rights, and just civil rights across the board. Afghanistan is a landlocked nation. It is surrounded by interested parties. They have an unlimited amount of resources that the United States needs to, at least partner with, to have contracts with. And Afghanistan also needs other allies, and we have not really exercised that. There are a lot of different warlord groups that want power that are not the Taliban, too. And I think that each of them are deeply, deeply failed and misguided in the sense that they are not doing what's right for the country. They are doing what's right for themselves. And we have seen, even under the support of the United States, that these warlord groups literally rape the country.
0: And Aisha Wahab, last question. You just have 30 seconds. You talked about growing up in the foster care system. How has that informed your policy priorities? And what is the message you'll be taking to Congress?
1: Definitely. You know, our entire campaign was about unity and supporting the most vulnerable community member. Growing up in the foster care system, going to church, living with different types of people, hearing different languages, I realized that at the end of the day, everyone wants stability, everyone's peace, a thriving future, and to live the American
0: dream. You just
1: dream.
0: Have 5 seconds,
1: and I embody
0: Aisha. I'm
1: that.
0: So sorry.
1: I want to be able to do that.
0: Thank you
1: no
0: so
1: worries.
0: Much. Congressman-elect Aisha Wahab won a special election in California. And that does it for today's show. Happy birthday, Julie Crosby. I'm Anjali Kamath. Thank you for joining us for another edition of Democracy Now!

love the melody when it comes your way. Sort of sneaks right up on you, kind of puts the finger on you. So look out for public melody number one.

no use to call on Hoover's G-men. Why, there's just a lot of ABC men when it comes to public melody number one.

So get undercover, you rhythm rascals, and run. Who are you, dog? That ain't no use of hiding. I'm gonna take you riding. So look out for Public Melody number one.

0: President Trump's pick to head up the FDA, Heidi Overton, is already facing headwinds from within the Republican Party. We find out why next time on Here and Now.
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2: Good morning, I'm Leila Fadel. Universal Studios outside LA has a new roller coaster. 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There's soundproofing. And the coaster's cars are programmed to spin and turn riders' mouths away from homes at, quote, key scream moments. That was no match for people's blood-curdling yells. Neighbors are mad. One can hear the screams even without their hearing aids. Universal says they're still working on it. It's Morning Edition.
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2: It's Morning Edition from NPR News. I'm Leila Fadel.
4: And I'm Michelle Martin. Good morning. New research suggests there may be something special about sprinting. NPR health correspondent Will Stone reports on the potential benefits of high-intensity exercise.
5: We all know a sprint feels different than a longer, take it slow kind of workout. Your heart is pounding, you gasp for air, maybe your muscles burn. But it turns out even your blood behaves differently, as Dr. Paul Cohen saw when he drenched human fat cells with blood in a petri dish in his lab at Rockefeller University.
6: And we saw far greater changes in the fat cells that had been exposed to sprint interval training.
5: For example, these included many genes involved in fat and whole body metabolism. Now, this was just one experiment in a larger study published in the journal Cell Reports Medicine. Cohen and his partners analyzed blood samples for thousands of proteins and molecules from two groups of people. The sprinters did a 30-second maximum push on the bike a total of six times, each spaced with a four-minute rest. The others spent 90 minutes on the bike at a moderate pace. It was striking, he says, the sprinters had a much more robust response in their blood.
6: What we can conclude from that is that sprint interval training has a greater effect on remodeling the molecules in the blood.
5: Exactly what those changes mean is the subject for a future study, but they do have some clues because they compared their results to a database of 50,000 people. The proteins that were altered in the sprinters were associated with improved cardiovascular and metabolic health. Cohen emphasizes this does not prove that sprinting is better, though the hope one day is to give targeted advice for each person.
6: This is just the first step towards providing those kinds of recommendations.
5: This work reflects a broader effort to unpack all the ways molecules in muscles, the liver, and other organs respond to exercise, including different intensities. Scott Trappi directs the Human Performance Lab at Ball State University.
7: All these organs are communicating. It's like a superhighway, and the circulation is that highway.
5: He says this new research is impressive and underscores the value of high-intensity interval training, or HIIT.
7: These data are clearly showing that there are some potential benefits you're leaving on the table if you don't do the high intensity.
5: Now, there are caveats with the study. The biggest is that it was done with a small number of healthy and fit young adults, mostly men. Todd Astorino is an exercise physiologist at California State University, San Marcos.
8: They did six 30-second sprints. That takes approximately 30 minutes. That is an extremely exhaustive protocol.
5: Meaning it may not be realistic for the average person. Astorino has studied high-intensity interval training for almost two decades. He says overall, the data from human studies suggest it's largely comparable to moderate, steady-state training when you look at measures of fitness. The upside is you can get a lot of return for your effort in a short amount of time.
8: Sometimes you think people maybe worry too much about time, your frequency, and they don't understand. Yeah, you probably don't like have to worry about those things as much. What you should be focusing on is intensity.
5: His advice is first do the exercise you like so you actually do it. And if you're up for a challenge, push yourself to do a few rounds of high intensity work. Will Stone, NPR News.
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2: Hey to all you fish enthusiasts out there. Whether you're an avid angler or just curious about fish, we'd like to welcome you to Fish of the Week, your audio almanac of all the fish. It's Monday, August 17th, 2026, and we're on a week-by-week tour of fish across America with guests from all walks of life. I'm Katrina Liebig with the U.S. Fish and Wildlife Service, and my co-host is Guy Yarrow.
3: And this week we're heading down to the rigs and reefs of the Gulf to talk about the greater amberjack. Apparently it's the best amberjack.
2: Oh man, we're excited.
3: So I've been told.
2: And we have two guests with us, Misha Schultz and Creed Branham. Misha is a recent graduate from Louisiana State University and an assistant professor at the University of Wisconsin, Stevens Point. And Creed is a PhD candidate in the Fisheries and Movement Ecology Lab at LSU. So warm welcome to both of you.
4: Thanks. We're excited to be here.
3: It feels weird with having Dr. Schultz on now. Misha, I remember we were in undergrad together and on like the ultimate Frisbee team. You've come a long way. Good job. And Creed, you'll be there soon enough.
5: Soon enough. Yeah, absolutely.
2: All right. Well, first things first, say I just caught this fish. I have it in hand. What would I notice about its appearance? And can you describe what it looks like so folks listening can kind of get an image in their mind as we dive into this episode?
4: Yeah, so I think the first thing is that if you're fishing in the Gulf or the Atlantic, there's going to be a couple other species that look kind of similar to the greater amberjack. And so what we like to say is if you caught a fish that is bigger than 3 feet and you're fishing on the reef, it's got a fusiform body shape and a deeply forked tail, then you're probably going to be looking at a greater amberjack. They also have this distinctive eye stripe that runs from the eye all the way to the first dorsal fin. The other three species that you might be looking at are a banded rudderfish, the lesser amberjack, or the almaco jack. Some ways to tell these apart. The banded rudderfish, it's going to look similar. It's going to have that fusiform body shape, but it's going to have these white tips on the tail. And then a lesser amberjack is going to look very similar to the greater amberjack, but it's going to have a very blunt mouth. And that stripe is not going to be to the first dorsal fin. So that's a really important characteristic between the lesser and the greater. And then that almaco jack is super cool because it's got a very deep body compared to the other three. And then it's got a super tall sickle-like dorsal fin. So those are kind of the four species that you might encounter if you're fishing for greater amberjack. All of these four species, they're going to have some amber color horizontal stripe that goes through the body.
2: When you say deep body, I know we got some probably new listeners on. What do you mean by that? Because we do hear that term a lot when we're talking with folks about appearance.
4: Yeah, it's going to be more laterally compressed than maybe the other three species. So it's going to be taller from the bottom of the fish to the top of the fish compared to our other three jack species that you might catch.
2: And how big do these get?
4: So the amberjack, they can get up to 6 feet.
2: Dang.
4: The other three will be typically a little smaller than 3 feet.
3: What's it like actually handling one of these fish on the boat? If you literally had it in your hands, I imagine even the smaller ones, even the ones that aren't 6 feet, what's it like to be in the presence of this fish?
4: They're a pretty powerful fish. They got that big fighting tail. It'll slap you around a bit, give you some fish rash.
5: Most reef fish are pretty spiky. They have a lot of sharp corners, I like to think of, that can cut you. But the amberjack is kind of soft. You know, they don't have big dorsal fins and they don't have gill rakers that'll cut you. So in a lot of ways, handling an amberjack is much more pleasant than handling something like a red snapper.
2: I heard this is called the reef donkey. What's that about?
4: Yeah, it's named the reef donkey for its fighting abilities.
3: Are donkeys known for their fighting abilities?
4: You know, it's stubborn. Stubborn.
5: Stubborn as a mule.
4: Yeah.
2: Okay. Any other names? Or is that the main one? I kind of like reef donkey. I think that's awesome. We end up talking about names a lot on this show just because, yeah, they can tell you a lot about the fish.
4: Allied kingfish, great amberfish, greater yellowtail, Jenny Lind, sea donkey, purplish amberjack, reef donkey, rock salmon, sailor's choice, yellowtail.
5: Rock salmon.
4: And yellow trevally.
5: I like that. Okay.
4: I feel like the common ones, people call them yellowtail, particularly like with the Pacific species, because the group, they're known as the amberjacks or the yellowtails.
2: I passed a guy in the hall before coming in to record this, and I asked him if he had fished for amberjack before, and he's like, yeah, they're strong as shit. So that tracks with what you guys are saying.
4: Some people will say reeling in an amberjack is like reeling in a refrigerator.
3: Oh. Do they fight hard or are they just heavy? When you're fishing for them, are they running? Are they fighting hard like, say, like a big smallmouth bass or something like that? Or is it kind of like the weight is the fight?
4: It's both, for sure. They'll rip some drag.
3: Okay.
5: Pound for pound, they might pull harder than just about any other reef fish out there. They fight till the end, too. They're not like a lot of other fish that you fight them for a minute, then they give up. The amberjack is, he's fighting until the bitter end.
2: Where do these fit on the fish family tree? Like, I know you've mentioned some other species that kind of look like them, but are those their closest relatives? What are some other fish that are like nearby branches with these guys?
4: Family Carangidae is going to be all your jacks and your pompanos. And then further down, they're in genus Seriola. So those other fish that I mentioned that look similar, those are all in that same genus Seriola. There's actually 9 species of Seriola. But in phylogeny, they're separated into temperate species and tropical. So the temperate species would be your Japanese amberjack, yellowtail amberjack. And then when you think of your more tropical species, that's going to be your greater amberjack, lesser amberjack, banded rudderfish, almaco jack, the Samson fish, the Ghanaian amberjack, and then something called a fortune jack. We mostly are familiar with the greater, the lesser, the banded, and the almaco jack.
5: You know, taxonomically, that's where they fit in. But it's also kind of interesting to think of how they fit in a reef ecosystem, because here we generally think of them as a reef fish, but they're not quite there. They're not a demersal fish. They don't live on the seafloor. They're not a pelagic fish that's migrating across the open ocean. They sort of sit in this in-between space, and it's almost like a link between demersal structure-associated reef fishes and then kind of the broader pelagic oceanic species.
6: That's cool.
4: Yeah, we definitely think of them more as like a mobile predator. They can bounce around.
3: So with this species, the greater amberjack in particular, you mentioned kind of this distinction between like temperate and tropical ones, but they kind of blur the line there. Where are we going to find these guys? And then more specifically, like if you wanted to go out and target one, what kind of habitat, what are you looking for on the water? What sort of depth, where are you going to get these?
4: They're circumglobal fish. So pretty much anywhere that's tropical or temperate surrounding that equator. In the United States, they'll be Gulf Coast and then up to like Virginia, let's say, or a little bit further north.
3: I know that they're a single species, but population-wise, do they kind of interbreed with each other or are there distinct populations?
4: Yeah, so that's one of the things that we were interested in this Greater Amberjack project that we worked on is looking at population structure. Some previous studies showed that the Atlantic and the Mediterranean are different, and we have some evidence that there's some recent mixing between the Gulf and the Atlantic. We do see some population substructuring across its range, but definitely a lot more work to be done on that.
2: I mean, it sounds like there's some unanswered questions maybe about population structure, maybe how they're moving, things like that. What do we know about their ecology and movement? And then what are some of the big questions you guys are trying to answer? And then I think from there, we'll get into how you actually go about doing that.
5: So as part of this study, we did both conventional and acoustic tagging of amberjack. And what was kind of novel about that is in the Southeast U.S., there's been a fair amount of research dedicated to this in the past, but they were mostly kind of localized efforts, looking at residency to a single reef or tagging fish in one area and seeing where they disperse. But our research looked at that at a broader scale. So we tagged fish from Texas to North Carolina and monitored them for a couple years. And what we found is that they actually show really pretty distinct movement behaviors between those two basins. In the Gulf, our fish are mostly resident. Most of our detections are within 50 or 60 miles of where a fish is tagged. A lot of times they'll spend months or even a year at a single site, typically just kind of classic reef fish residency behaviors. But on the East Coast, what we found is that fish that were tagged, particularly those tagged in the Carolinas, actually moved around quite a bit. And so those fish made seasonal migrations from the Carolinas to Southeast Florida and the Florida Keys. And our longest recapture was actually a fish that was acoustic tagged and conventional tagged in North Carolina and later recaptured by a commercial fisher off of Belize.
3: Oh, wow.
2: Why is that difference there? Why are they moving on the East Coast? And is that related to food availability or temperature?
5: That's a really good question and probably one that we don't quite have the answers to. But one thing that's kind of rather interesting about the life history of an amberjack is that they have this pelagic juvenile phase. They're sargassum associated for about the first 60 days of their life after metamorphosizing from larvae to juveniles. They just kind of float around in surface waters wherever the sargassum takes them. In the Gulf, it's not that big of a deal. As long as they stay inside the basin, it's all suitable habitat. But if you're on the East Coast, that extended larval duration probably means that your progeny are going to get swept up in the Gulf Stream and end up somewhere off of New York or Nova Scotia in habitat that's not suitable. And so we think that these individuals have to make a southerly migration to reproduce in the Keys so that their juveniles can settle out from that pelagic phase in suitable habitat along Georgia or the Carolinas somewhere.
3: Misha, what life stage is it that you've got tattooed on your, is it your leg?
4: Yeah, it's 40 days post-hatch.
2: 40 days post-hatch?
4: Yep, so I've got an amberjack tattooed on my leg. It's a larval amberjack, and the life stage, it's like post-metamorphosis, but it's 40 days post-hatch.
2: And how long are they at that? Not a millimeters, in inches for folks listening. Like, how big a fish is that?
3: I don't think it's an inch.
4: Yeah, it's it might be an inch.
2: Man, I gotta get some fish tats. I got a big list now. We covered.
4: Yeah, but on my leg, it's probably 8 inches, and everybody thinks it's a largemouth bass. So.
2: Oh, man.
3: Doesn't look a ton like that's a messed up looking largemouth bass.
4: Yeah.
3: I mean, maybe it kind of looks maybe like a little bit like a larval largemouth bass, but.
4: It's got the big mouth.
2: Creed, are you gonna get a amberjack tattoo?
5: I feel like I might have to. I don't know. Just to be part of the team, I guess. I haven't pulled the trigger yet. Maybe I'll go 60 days post-hatch.
2: There you go.
3: So you mentioned that these two populations in the Gulf and the Atlantic kind of have some differences in behaviors. When you look globally at the different populations that exist, are there any other differences that you see?
5: Yeah, absolutely. So there were some

0: think of as a reef fish over here. So it really shows that amberjack as a species kind of have this plasticity in habitat use behaviors that are dependent on their habitat. I think that it would be really interesting to tag amberjack over here with those kind of technologies to see if there's this component of their movement behavior that we're just missing, or if there really is such a divergence in how they behave, across their range.
1: You mentioned that, there's this grant that funded this research you guys are working on. What was kind of the impetus for that? Why is research into greater amberjack necessary?
2: Back in 2020, Congress authorized funding for the Greater Amberjack Research Project, which is the project that funded both Creed and I. And this was to address concerns about the greater amberjack in both the US South Atlantic and the Gulf. And the reason is that we saw this really heavy fishing pressure starting in the 1980s, and that led to stock declines in both the Gulf and the Atlantic. However, with some management put into place, the Atlantic stock bounced back really fast in terms of fisheries, but the Gulf has never bounced back. So we've kind of been in this depleted state for, the last 20, 25 years. This project was really put into place to help develop additional data sources, refine assessment approaches, and get any knowledge that we can to improve agency-independent estimates of abundance of this species in both the Gulf and the Atlantic.
3: How's the management set up to kind of address that?
2: They're managed federally, and they're managed as two stocks, one in the Gulf and one in the Atlantic.
3: Yeah, okay.
1: So I imagine Gulf stock is going to be Gulf States Council. And then is it the South Atlantic or Mid-Atlantic?
2: Just South Atlantic.
1: Oh, okay, that makes sense. So I guess now getting back to Misha's side of the research, what were your sort of big questions that you were trying to answer with yours?
2: Yeah, so I focused on a lot of the life history stuff related to amberjack. So I looked at age and growth in both the Gulf and the Atlantic. We kind of wanted to see too if there was any evidence of sub-regional growth patterns related to either the biology, fishing pressure, or the environment. And then I also looked a little bit at their diet, and that was just in the Gulf. And then we also looked at that population structure, and we did that through otoliths microchemistry. A little bit more about that overall project. We used both hydroacoustics and underwater video surveys to basically map where amberjack are from Texas all the way to Florida in the Gulf. So we worked primarily in the Texas and Louisiana region. But that was super fun getting to go out there and tow the hydroacoustics and drop those video cameras. You get some really cool footage out there at the reefs and also at the Flower Garden Banks National Marine Sanctuary.
3: Okay. There's a lot in there that we can kind of jump off of, but like in terms of the diet, what are these guys eating and what did you find through that work?
2: Right now, we're just working with visual stomach content analysis. One of our big interests was what is the difference in diet between the juvenile and the adult? What we did that was really cool is we went out to these floating sargassum mats. And like Creed mentioned before, greater amberjack have a sargassum-associated juvenile phase. That's their nursery habitat. We used the sabiki and we caught a bunch of these little amberjacks. They range anywhere from like 250 millimeters to 100 millimeters. So these are pretty small fish. We wanted to see, what are they eating the sargassum? And then what are they eating as adults when they've actually already recruited to the reef? Juveniles, what we're seeing so far is they eat a lot more crustaceans. So they eat a lot of other sargassum-associated prey, like sargassum shrimp and sargassum crabs. So that's pretty cool. And then those adults, they're primarily eating fish, sometimes cephalopods and crustaceans. But yeah, once they get pretty big and they've got that giant mouth, they're eating mostly fish.
3: And just a couple definitions there. Sabiki rig, is that one of the ones with the mini hooks? We use those here for catching herring.
2: Yep.
3: Okay. Yep. And then sargassum, for folks who aren't familiar with that, what is that?
2: Sargassum is a algae, a brown macroalgae. If you've ever heard of like a sargassum bloom or you've gone to the beach and you've seen a lot of this brown or yellowish macroalgae, that's sargassum. And there's a lot of other reef species that are dependent on sargassum for that juvenile larval phase in the Gulf.
0: What's the coolest thing we found in the juvies?
3: Ooh.
2: Oh yeah, this is pretty cool. Well, we were actually finding a lot of terrestrial invertebrates. We found a dragonfly. We found some house flies. We're thinking, those get transported on boats, and then if they land, they're available for those fish to eat, or they've been accumulated in that sargassum.
0: Yeah, because we're catching these juveniles like 80, 100 miles offshore, far from insect sources.
3: Dang, house flies. Huh.
1: So what does a research expedition look like for you guys? What kind of boat are you on? How long are you guys out for? Give me like

0: day or a week or a month in the life. I don't know how long y'all are out.
1: Creed, you want to take it away?
2: Sure, sure.
0: You've earned it with that last tidbit thrown in. You're letting us down, Misha.
1: I know.
2: A lot of the things that we do here are pretty far offshore. So Louisiana, especially the further west you go in the state, has a really wide continental shelf. And we kind of find the greatest abundances of amberjack at the shelf edge. And so most of the research cruises we're doing are 3 or 4 or 5 day trips on a liveaboard. It's actually it's a converted commercial boat. It used to be a bluefish gill netter. Mm-hmm. It does science now. Usually we'll leave from some port on the eastern side of the state, and we'll truck out to the continental shelf's edge, and then we'll spend 3 or 4 days out there, either towing hydroacoustics and dropping cameras like Misha was talking about, or we'll go to specific reefs or artificial reefs to capture and tag amberjack. And since it's so far out there, we usually only are able to do a handful of cruises a year, so we kind of try to pack everything in there as much as we can, and we're usually hitting a little bit of those objectives on each trip.
3: Yeah. How big is the crew?
1: 3 plus a captain, typically. Sometimes 2.
3: How do you catch one of these? So you're going to tag it. I'd like to know, I guess, how you catch it, how you get it on board safely.
2: So, you know, we touched on earlier that the amberjack are a bit of a formidable opponent. We primarily have 2 methods of capturing them. They like eating live bait and they like eating things that move fast. So we usually fish artificial lures like big metal jigs on a heavy spinning reel. You just kind of work the jig through the water column and an amberjack finds it sooner or later. That's the fun way to do it, but you burn yourself out on that pretty quickly. After you catch a couple on the jig, we target them with heavy electric reels, circle hooks, and then large live baits. We usually use blue runners, but really any kind of live fish they'll gladly eat. So you hook the fish, you bring them up. Fortunately, amberjack, I think partially because of their behaviors on the reef, they don't really suffer from barotrauma like a lot of other reef fish do, which makes them a little bit easier to deal with. So we get them to the boat and net them. And then our tagging process is internal implantation of acoustic tags. Just a real quick surgery, suture it up, and then send the fish on its way.
3: How do you net a 6-foot fish?
2: With a 6-foot net.
3: Okay.
2: We have a large net. We've been trying to find some more of them because they don't seem to make them anymore, but it's just a very large landing net.
3: Okay.
0: Are you having to like keep water over their gills and stuff while you're doing the surgery?
2: Yeah, we run a seawater deck hose over their gills, and that seems to hold them pretty well. The surgeries go fast. We do them generally in a minute or two. But yeah, keep that continuous seawater over the fish. Usually put a towel over their head, and it kind of calms them down.
3: Now they've got this tag in them. What happens next?
2: Acoustic telemetry is kind of a two-part system. I know you've talked about it on the show before, but essentially the tag that goes in the fish is like a little speaker, and then we go around the ocean and we put out microphones, or hydrophones in this case. We generally put those on structures of interest, so we might put them around oil rigs, or we might put them on natural reefs where we suspect spawning is happening. Every so often, that fish's tag emits a ping and it's picked up on the receiver, which we generally download once a year. Every year we go out, pick up these hydrophones, and then they tell us who's been by and who came by when. The tags that we're putting in these amberjack are V16s from Innovasea. They're the largest tag that they make. They have a battery life of like 5 to 6 years.
0: So if you're out there for 4 or 5 days at a time, like how big is this boat? What's downtime like? What are you guys eating out there? I'm kind of curious to look behind the scenes. I mean, the science is fun and all, but we talk about science all the time.
2: Yeah.
1: What's downtime?
0: Quote unquote down. Okay. I don't know.
2: This boat is all downtime. It does 7 knots, so it does about 8 miles an hour. So there is a lot of time dedicated to running between sites. I've read a lot of great books out on the water. I know Misha has too.
1: Yep, we got a little boat library.
3: Nice.
2: For meals, I'm going to turn your listeners on to something that I was pretty skeptical of initially, but it's become a staple on the boat. Typically, we enjoy microwaved fish for dinner. We'll usually troll between sites or do a little bit of fishing here and there. And whatever we end up with, cut it into chunks and pop it in the microwave. And it sounds terrible, and nobody ever believes me, but it's a fantastic way to cook fish on the fly, especially if you've been offshore all day and you're too tired to make much else.
3: What's the most interesting fish you've cooked in the microwave?
1: What is the most interesting fish you've cooked in the microwave?
2: That's a good question. I don't know.
1: I'll tell you the best. It's not an amberjack, but my favorite microwave fish is almaco jack.
2: Agreed.
1: It's my favorite way to cook almaco jack in the microwave. Yeah.
0: How long are they in the microwave for? Like, how do you adjust? Are you just putting it in pure chunks? Are you putting any oil or anything on it? What's the go-to here?
2: A little bit of Cajun seasoning. And then, what, 1.5 minutes, I think, is...
1: Big pieces, like, up to 2.5 minutes. But, yeah. Yeah. Not very long.
3: That's fast prep. That's cool.
1: One time we brought some fresh pesto from the garden on the boat. It was a very gourmet microwave fish. A little bit of pesto on top.
0: Have you guys eaten Greater Amberjack? How does it taste?
2: We've eaten many Greater Amberjack.
1: It's probably too many.
2: No. I quite like it. I think it's a really underrated fish. It's probably one of the more underrated reef fish we have here on the Gulf Coast. I think it's a really good meat.
1: A little interesting tidbit. For a lot of like the 1960s, 1970s, 1980s, and even a little bit today, but this used to be considered a trash fish. But in the 1980s, when red drum were declining after the blackened redfish craze, they needed alternatives. And so these fishermen and cooks started using other types of fish. And so amberjack became a new target. And so it was more publicly accepted to eat amberjack. So it became more popular that way. At least in Louisiana, along the Gulf Coast, you can definitely still find it in restaurants.
3: I always wonder kind of how that comes about where something gets labeled as a trash fish. Is it the taste of it or what about it caused that kind of initial description of it?
2: I think in the amberjack's case, there's a culprit, a single culprit, and that is the worms.
1: Yeah.
3: I heard about them. I heard you got to like chop the tail off or something. Can we talk about the worms?
2: Sure. They are fairly famous for being the wormiest fish in the ocean, and it's a well-deserved reputation.
1: It is.
2: Oftentimes, you fillet one and you find that maybe 3/4 or half of the meat is unusable just based on the parasite load. But if you can work around that, and I strongly encourage that you do, the flesh is fantastic.
3: Okay. Yeah, I mean, fish up here, we've got cod and, I mean, everything's got worms in it, but yeah.
2: Yeah.
3: Microwave will kill them.
2: Microwave will kill them.
1: It will.
2: Yeah. They're one of those parasites that has such an interesting life history that I don't think there's any risk to us eating them from an amberjack, because I think the next phase of their life history is a snail, if I'm not mistaken.
3: Okay.
1: I will say that outside of the U.S., amberjack are very popular in the culinary scene, especially in Japan. They will make sashimi out of amberjack. So there are other instances where amberjack is a very loved and favored fish, despite the worms.
2: Yeah.
0: Yeah. You mentioned like for your research going quite a bit offshore, 80, 100 miles. Do you have to go that far to find these fish, or is that just where you guys elected to go for whatever reasons for your research?
1: For our research, we actually wanted to see, you know, where amberjack are along that gradient from shore out to 150 meters deep. So we separated the shelf into three different zones, 20 to 40 meters, 40 to 70 meters, and 70 meters to 150 meters. We did actually see amberjack in all three of those zones, but primarily they're going to be in that mid-depth zone from 40 to 70 or 70 to 150. You're really going to start seeing a lot of them. So they like higher salinities, more what you'd associate with those clear blue waters. Yeah. But we do find them closer to shore as well.
2: I think it's more a function of the geography of where you're looking than it is a distance thing. So, you know, here we have such a broad shelf, but you could go off of South Florida and you might find yourself a mile off the beach and the water is plenty deep for amberjack. And so This is probably one of the states where you would have to go the furthest to find them, both as a function of that shelf, but also, like Misha mentioned, they're kind of salinity dependent. And we have this big freshwater source in the Mississippi River that probably makes some of those nearshore habitats more unsuitable for amberjack than they would be elsewhere.
3: How do you age these guys and how old can they get?
1: I'm sure that you guys have talked about this a little bit on the show before, but we use their sagittal otoliths. That's the largest otolith. So we'll go out, collect some samples, the ones that we're not tagging, take them back, take those otoliths out. And then they are pretty small because although they are reef fish, they do have that mobile tendency. And so they can move in the water column. So their otoliths are a little bit smaller and they're quite fragile. So once we get those otoliths out, we do have to embed them in an epoxy. And that just protects the otolith before you go to cut it. What we want to do once we get that otolith is that we want to section it, get a thin section. It's like 0.5 millimeters. And then we're able to put that under the microscope and look at it and count the annuli or the rings. Just for a reminder that those otoliths are kind of like tree rings and that every year that amberjack is growing, it's depositing another layer of calcium carbonate on that otolith. And so we can use those to age the fish.
3: What's the oldest one you've found so far?
1: These guys aren't as old as other reef fish. The oldest one that we've aged in this study is 15. I think the oldest recorded fish was 19. They're not too old compared to other reef fish.
0: What kind of stuff are you guys... Stuff is a very general word. What kind of questions are you guys left with that you're still trying to answer that you hope that either the next generation of folks coming into this lab are going to work on, or that perhaps as you go on and continue your careers as fishery scientists that you might try to answer yourselves?
1: There's still a lot left to know about amberjack. We did answer or try to answer a lot of questions, considering that we looked at like the age and growth and the diet and the movement ecology, as well as the population structure. But I think something cool would be, which I think some people are trying to do now, is looking at larval dispersal patterns. We talked about this a little bit before, but they do have a larval phase in which they're just in the current floating around. But then what's cool after that is they recruit to any sargassum. And so it would be interesting to, you know, see throughout the Gulf, if amberjack are spawning at different locations on the shelf edge, you know, where are those larvae potentially going to end up and recruit?
3: How would you go sample a larva? It seems like that would be kind of needle in a haystack kind of situation. You got any ideas on how someone could go about that?
1: There actually is a lot of data on this. So the hard thing about identifying larval amberjack is that you have to use genetics to differentiate from the other Seriola, which are the Almaco and the Banded Rudderfish and the lesser amberjack. But basically, if you go out there and do a larval troll, you can collect these and then you'd be able to, with genetics, differentiate them. So there are some samples available, but nobody's done genetics on it yet to differentiate them between amberjack or Almaco, for instance.
3: Yeah. How do those kind of closely related ones partition themselves niche-wise?
1: That is a pretty interesting question, and I think that could use a little bit more research.
2: Yeah, there's been a little bit of work in the Atlantic trying to answer that question, and I'm actually in the middle of doing some analysis using video data to identify maybe more what factors would partition that. I think a good way to think about them is that amberjacks and almacos are probably habitat generalists. They're pretty successful in a wide range of habitats, where something like the lesser amberjack typically occurs in more isolated little patches, slightly deeper waters. But we don't know exactly what are driving these differences, other than just kind of broad trends in abundance, where particularly in the Gulf, lesser amberjack and banded rudderfish tend to be much less abundant, while the greater amberjack and the Almaco, you could probably pull up to just about any kind of structure that's out there, and you'd have a pretty good chance of encountering either.
3: I don't think we asked you about your video camera setup for the surveys you're doing. What are you using?
1: Yeah, so we actually just used 2 GoPros. They're in this built-in housing in the steel frame. We have the frame so that the cameras are protected, and then they're in these underwater housings. And what's cool about this camera system, it's called a stereo underwater video. And basically what we have is we've got 2 cameras that are angled in towards each other. And what that allows you to do is not just count fish, but also measure fish. We have a calibration system, so you can calibrate based on the distance between those cameras and the distance to the other fish that you might measure. So you can actually get a total length on that fish or a fork length on that fish, as well as count it.
0: How far apart are the cameras separated to be able to get that effect?
2: 30 inches.
0: Okay.
1: I think it's like 8 degrees pointed inward towards each other.
3: I see a housefly, I think, buzzing around your phone.
1: I know, it's bothering me.
3: It's like landed on your camera a couple of times.
1: We're living on an old cattle farm, and so there's flies everywhere.
0: Wisconsin, smell our derriere.
1: Yep, exactly.
3: I haven't heard that yet. That's funny.
0: So you mentioned that you can find these guys on both natural reefs and artificial reefs. Reefs. Down there in that part of the world, what is the characteristic that these artificial reefs take, and how important is that for fisheries down around Louisiana?
1: Yeah, the artificial reefs, at least off of Louisiana and Texas, the bigger ones are primarily decommissioned oil and gas platforms. But not only that, there's also the standing gas platforms that are still active. So these create this immense vertical habitat that attracts a lot of biomass. So it attracts prey species, and then it'll also attract those predators. And greater amberjack like a lot of vertical habitat. And so these structures are kind of perfect for them, and they can just circle and feed and circle and feed around these structures.
0: Are you allowed to fish very close to active oil rigs?
2: Yes. Yeah, you see a lot of folks that will tie up even to the oil rigs and just fish off the back of their boat like that. There's a couple that are protected with some kind of safety zone, but for the most part, you can get right up on them and fish right next to them, which you see a lot of people doing. But if you're amberjack fishing, you know, you actually might want to be a little further away, partially because of the behavior of the fish. They can kind of range from the structure, but also because of their strength. If you hook one right on top of an oil rig, your odds of landing that fish are about none.
3: Okay.
0: There's a good chance they're going to cut you off.
2: Right, right. They'll go straight into that structure, and we've lost a great many.
3: You guys mentioned overharvest. Anything else of concern to this fish with what you're finding, or any questions out there regarding that?
1: Not that I'm actively aware of. I think that, like Creed said, this is kind of a generalist fish. They can be successful in a lot of places. They're highly fecund, so they're reproductively able. The main thing that's kind of been against them is that overharvest.
0: I know that your research is kind of just starting to come out, but what are your hopes with respect to seeing it integrated into management and policy making decisions, or really more with respect to management decisions? And have you seen any of that already starting to take place?
1: Not yet. The final results just came out in July. You know, one of the things that we found is that there might be more amberjack in the Gulf than we had previously thought. And so how do we take that information and implement it into management? And I think one of the coolest things that came out of this project is not necessarily, you know, how many fish did we count or estimate, but it's all the side projects that we're able to do. So like Creed looking at the movement and looking at the population structure and habitat use and diet. And we have a better understanding of the ecology and biology of the species that we didn't have before. And so, especially for the population structure, I think if we're able to integrate that information into management, that might help us in the future.
3: I'd love to hear a little more about the Fisheries and Movement Ecology Lab at LSU. What's kind of the scope of what you guys are doing? How big is it? It's got a cool name.
2: It's been a great lab to be a part of. Our interests are really broad, primarily focusing on telemetry, but telemetry of all different species. So we have projects now looking at how red drum use restored marsh habitat. We look at tiger sharks and tarpon movements across the Gulf. We have a dedicated project at the Flower Gardens National Marine Sanctuary, investigating how these different natural habitats that are now protected are connected with one another and how different fish use those. And then even dipping our toe into the freshwater some, we've been looking at movements of invasive silver carp throughout the Atchafalaya and the Mississippi River drainages.
3: Okay. You've mentioned the Flower Gardens National Marine Sanctuary a few times. Where is that and what is that encompassing?
2: So it's a sequence of kind of distinct natural banks from the eastern Texas coast across most of the Louisiana shelf. Geologically, what they are is salt domes. So ancient seawater gets trapped underneath the crust, and it kind of pushes up and creates these little islands of habitats that are really suitable for mesophotic corals. So we actually have a handful of really strong coral reefs off the coast of Louisiana and Texas. And these provide fisheries opportunities, dive tourism, but also this really interesting ecological function where we encounter a lot of kind of tropical vagrant species off the coast of Louisiana and Texas that we might not find otherwise.
3: Sounds cool. And Misha, I was going to ask you, being a recent grad, what are you going to be taking with you to Stevens Point? I assume you'll be teaching. What are some of your takeaways from grad school? I guess for also folks just out there listening who may be interested in going into grad school or within grad school.
1: Yeah, grad school was an awesome experience. It's very challenging. There's a lot of internal and external pressures to get your work done and do the best that you can. I think that coming to University of Wisconsin-Stevens Point, I'm excited to teach fisheries management and teach population dynamics and teach some of these up-and-coming biologists or managers what are the questions that we can ask ourselves in order to manage a fishery better. And then as far as research goes, I'm hoping to stay a little bit involved in marine research, and also some of the students up here do have an interest in marine research, but they maybe haven't had access to that before. So I'm excited to be able to expose students to that kind of research.
3: I don't think we've really talked about peer-reviewed science on this show, but it's a really important part of going through graduate school. So I don't know if either of you have anything to say about what that process is like and why that peer review is important.
1: Peer review is the process that helps us put out science that is reproducible and that our methods are trustworthy and that, you know, we took the necessary steps to make sure that we did everything to produce reliable and honest science. Internally, we'll do our data collection, do our data analysis, and we'll write it up. and we'll have review with our advisors and with our colleagues. And then when we submit it to a journal, reviewers give us feedback and decide, you know, yes, we want to publish this in our journal, or, you know, you really need to revise this part of your analyses, or you need to think about the species in this way. As that helps us revise and reframe our research so that it can be the best that it can be for the public.
2: Often it's a frustrating process because you come up with this thing that you think is perfect and polished because you've dedicated so much time to it. And then you send it out for review and you get comments back. You're like, oh, I didn't think of that, you know, or they'll point out something that is a very legitimate point, but you hadn't really considered it before. And so even though it can be kind of a frustrating process and is certainly time consuming, I think that the net result is that we are producing the best science that's possible. And I think that that's really valuable.
3: Yeah, I think having those extra eyes is important. You see so much, you know, on the internet today, and all those different eyes looking at it really makes it complete and good. So I think it's really important.
1: I think one of the coolest parts about peer review is that you become a better scientist through it, because you get other scientists, especially senior scientists, reviewing your work. And so that can make you a better scientist.
3: Yeah. If people wanted to see your paper, where can folks find it? Or where can we find your all's work now or in the future?
1: I got one paper published so far. You can go to Google Scholar and type in my name or Creed's name, and our publications will eventually be available there.
2: If folks want to see kind of a synthesis of the work that did come out as part of this Greater Amberjack Project, Mississippi State University put out this great story map that kind of summarizes the different components of the project, what are all these little side projects found, as well as the processes and the rationale behind what we came up with. So that's a good resource if folks just kind of want to get a general idea of what's going to be coming out on Greater Amberjack in the near future. I might direct them to that.
1: If you're just looking for more information about amberjack or marine fisheries, you can always go to the National Marine Fisheries Service website, and they post updates there.
3: Why should people care about this fish, both in those states that border their range and then beyond?
1: I think this fish, it's got an awesome cultural heritage. It's been a big part of recreational and commercial fisheries in America for a long time. People have their livelihoods around it. You know, families gather to go fish and catch amberjack. It's quite accessible, particularly if you're fishing, like Creed said, off of Florida. So I think it's important to keep it as a fishery so that people can enjoy it for years to come.
3: How about you, Creed?
2: I agree with all that. Both its popularity as a sport fish, hopefully it will continue to increase in popularity. I mean, we see some other jacks, like the jack crevalle. It's started to be appreciated not just as a, well, certainly not as a food fish, but as a fun recreational opportunity. And I think that amberjack provide that too. They're so much fun to catch. You can catch them on the surface with big poppers. You can catch them on the reefs. And I think that as a food source, they're just really fantastic, super underrated. And, you know, I would love to continue to see them being available to folks, both in the Gulf and the Atlantic.
3: Nice. Well, thanks, you too. This is super neat.
0: Appreciate it.
1: Thanks so much, y'all.
2: Yeah, thank you guys.
3: Okay, we'll get out there and live from, discover and enjoy all the fish, especially the amberjack. Oh, let's get a group shot.
0: Oh.
3: Hold on. Sorry, guy. I always forget. Let me get one. I got everyone smiling. I always mess these up and guy makes fun of me. Actually, I do need to take it again. I cut off some names here. Hold on. I'm going to capture that one just in case. Okay, let's do one more. Okay, got it. It's lovely.
1: It's too bad you didn't get the fly.
3: I know. I saw him land like two or three times. Tell him to head down and get eaten by an amberjack, yeah.
1: Yes, exactly.
2: Yes.
3: See you later.
2: All right.
1: Cool. Bye. Thanks.
2: Bye, y'all.
3: Yeah, bye. Thanks for listening to Fish of the Week. This podcast is a production of the U.S. Fish and Wildlife Service, Alaska Region. We hope you continue to develop your interest and love for America's fish and the beautiful places they live.
4: 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I'm Ava White. Federal investigators say a charter plane crashed in a remote area of southwest Alaska last Thursday, killing all 8 people on board after attempting a second landing. The plane was chartered by the U.S. Army Corps of Engineers and on its way to a radar site located on Cape Newenham. KYUK's Evan Erickson reports.
5: Clint Johnson is the Alaska Region Chief with the National Transportation Safety Board. He He says that two pilots and six passengers were on board the Cessna 441 Conquest at the time of the crash.
6: The pilot, or the pilots in this case, were navigating solely by instruments. Weather conditions would not allow them to actually visually see the ground. What we understand is after the second missed approach, Anchorage Center lost contact with the airplane.
5: The plane was owned and operated by Anchorage-based Security Aviation. It was chartered by the U.S. Army Corps of Engineers to fly from Anchorage to Cape Newenham. Two employees with the U.S. Army Corps of Engineers were among those on board, according to a statement from the Corps. Johnson says four other passengers were contractors. The military said that the names of the passengers and crew will be released 24 hours after notification of next of kin. The flight was on its way to the Cape Newenham Long Range Radar Site, which is part of a network of remote radar sites that track aircraft operating in Alaska's airspace and along its borders. During a Friday press conference, investigators said the plane left Anchorage around 9:15 Thursday morning. The crash happened about 2.5 hours later, around 11:45 a.m. Johnson says wreckage was found about a third to a quarter mile west of the runway. In an earlier interview, Johnson said the NTSB will be sending a team to the area as part of its investigation.
6: Obviously, this is a very remote area, so there are some logistical challenges as well as weather challenges.
5: The Federal Aviation Administration and Security Aviation will also be a part of the investigation team. With reporting help from Alona Niden in Anchorage. In Bethel, I'm Evan Erickson.
4: A state correctional officer based in Fairbanks was jailed on charges last week that he had sexually assaulted a female inmate in 2024. Alaska state troopers arrested 47-year-old Richard Allen Johnson last Wednesday. He faces a felony charge of third-degree sexual assault. According to a statement from troopers posted online, the Alaska Bureau of Investigation started looking into allegations against Johnson in early June. The statement says the investigators learned he had sexually assaulted the female inmate, who had been jailed at the Fairbanks Correctional Center, while inside a prisoner transport vehicle in February 2024. Court records show Johnson pleaded not guilty at an initial court appearance last Thursday and posted $10,000 bail. The next hearing in the case is set for Thursday. This is Alaska Public Media.
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9: 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And Jarl and Pamela Mohn, focusing on civil liberties, foster youth, public radio, and the arts.
4: This is statewide news from Alaska Public Media. I'm Ava White. Juneau students went back to school last Thursday. The glacial outburst flood didn't delay the first day of school like it did last year, but KTOO's Jamie Deep reports the summer brought new leaders to some schools and a new, highly anticipated structure.
10: Before the school day begins at City Tishinach Glacier Valley Elementary, students and families check class lists outside the building and take photos before heading inside. Third grader Nia Conway steps out of the car and lets her mom take a quick photo before turning to enter the school. She's excited to see her friends, but says she's nervous about math tests this year.
11: At second grade, we didn't really do times, and I'm scared if it does times.
10: Her mom, Khadija Conway, says she's glad to get back into a routine after a good summer. She says Nia is shy and hopes that her teacher won't overlook her for that. Like many parents, she wants her daughter to have a good school year.
12: I want to make sure that she's being cared for while she's not in my care, and I just hope her teacher loves her as much as I do.
10: Kelly Stewart is the school's new principal. Her first teaching job in Juneau was here, so she says it feels like she's coming home. But Stewart was most recently an assistant principal at Juneau Douglas High School, Yada'at Kathle. So she says there are some adjustments that come with now working in an elementary school.
13: I noticed this morning that it was really loud in the gym, and my first reaction was to go to see what the problem was, like in a high school where there might be some sort of an altercation or something for a loud noise to erupt when it was just our kids having the time of their life in gym.
10: Stewart says her goal this year is to make sure she's listening to her staff and adjusting along the way.
13: I'm learning them. They're also learning me, and just being able to provide the best that we all can with our students and to always know all of our decisions are coming from students first.
10: Stewart isn't the only new school leader in the district. Thunder Mountain Middle School, Harborview Elementary, Montessori Borealis, and Yokosuke Dakahiti High School also have new principals. Students at Juno Community Charter School had a slightly different start to the day. Students, teachers, and family members stood in the dirt field where students spent two school years of recess at. Every person held a flower that students consolidated into bouquets for each class. They closed out the ceremony with a school song written by students. Then, students flooded the newly constructed playground. First grader Logan Law was ready to test things out.
14: What are you most excited to try out on the playground?
15: I don't know. Everything looks really fun.
10: The younger students at the Zantikihini campus, which houses the charter school, Montessori Borealis, and Yokosuke Dakahiti High School, have spent recess playing in a dirt field for the past two school years. Families rallied in support of a new playground, which opened the day before the start of school. Charter school principal Corey Weiss says it's great for students to have more options at recess now.
16: They'd be sitting in the dirt, you know, playing, splashing in the water or digging in the mud. And, you know, kids are going to adapt to what's available to them. And that's what they did. But I think it's a game changer, you know, because it just completely changes how recess will be done.
10: As students return to their new routines, so do school buses and active school zones. In a press release, the Juneau Police Department reminded drivers to stop for buses and to follow lower speed limits around schools. More students will begin the school year later this month. The first day for kindergarteners is August 25th. Preschool begins on August 27th. In Juneau, I'm Jamie Deep.
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1: Welcome to Native America Calling. I'm Sean Spruce. An insatiable drive to learn carried Lori Arviso Alvord to medical school at Stanford University and then on to become the first ever female Navajo surgeon. But that same enthusiasm for learning also made her realize healing patients on the Navajo Nation required more than just her clinical skills in the operating room. Alvord will join us today as our Native in the Spotlight to discuss her groundbreaking career in medicine. That's coming up after the news.

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1: It's time now for your weather, tide predictions, and sunrise and sunset. Starting with your coastal water forecast, courtesy of the National Weather Service of Anchorage, Alaska. From Sitkanap to Castle Cape, today southwest winds 15 knots, seas 3 feet. Tonight southwest winds 20 knots, seas 3 feet. And Tuesday, southwest winds 20 knots, seas 4 feet. Castle Cape to Cape Tolstoy, today southwest winds 15 knots, seas 3 feet. Tonight southwest winds 20 knots, seas 3 feet. And Tuesday, southwest winds 20 knots, seas 3 feet. Cape Tolstoy to Cape Sarashef, today southwest winds 15 knots, seas 4 feet. Tonight southwest winds 20 knots, seas 5 feet. And Tuesday, west winds 20 knots in the morning, becoming variable 10, seas 5 feet. Port Hyden and Nelson Lagoon, we have a small craft advisory tonight and Tuesday. Today, southwest winds 20 knots, seas 4 feet. Tonight, southwest winds 25 knots, seas 6 feet with rain. And Tuesday, southwest winds 25 knots, becoming northwest 15 knots in the afternoon, seas 6 feet. Nelson Lagoon to Cape Sarashef, we have a small craft advisory tonight. Today, southwest winds 20 knots, seas 5 feet. Tonight, southwest winds 25 knots, seas 6 feet. And Tuesday, southwest winds 20 knots, seas 6 feet. Your detailed forecast for the Alaska Peninsula. Today, mostly cloudy with highs near 56. Southwest winds around 10 miles per hour. Tonight, cloudy with lows around 51. Southwest winds 15 miles per hour. And Tuesday, mostly cloudy with highs near 58. West winds 10 to 15 miles per hour. Your tide predictions for the Popoff Island. There was a low tide at 7:24 a.m. at 1 inch. A high tide at 2:14 p.m. at 5 feet, 1 inch. And a low tide at 7:06 tonight at 3 feet, 5 inches. Your sun rose at 7:33 this morning. And your sun will set at 9:53, bringing us down to 14 hours and 20 minutes of daylight hours. And that was your weather, tide predictions, and sunrise and sunset here on KSDP and KAEB. I'm Amy Mack. Thanks for listening and have a great day.
0: 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Anchorage is 575 nautical miles to the northeast. The Sandpoint City Council meets the second Tuesday of every month at 7 p.m. in the City Hall Council Chambers. 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

0: You've been stabbed in the back and the rest of your body. Won't you tell me where you're bleeding from?
1: It's time now for your community window here on KSDP, starting with job openings. The QT Tribe of Sandpoint is hiring a grant writer and an executive director. The King Cove Department of Public and Safety is hiring two certified rotational police officers. Interested applicants can contact the King Cove PD at 907-497-2210. APIA is hiring a Victims Advocate 1 and a Victims Advocate 2. These positions can be in Unalaska, Sandpoint, or King Cove. They are also hiring an ETR Employment Support Service intern in Sandpoint. EATS is hiring a behavioral health trainee for Accutan, Cold Bay, False Pass, King Cove, Nelson Lagoon, or Sandpoint, a community health aide for False Pass and Nelson Lagoon, a community health representative for King Cove or Sandpoint, and a clinical information clerk slash janitor for Cold Bay. Community announcements. Sandpoint, there should be a dental team in town today. If you would like to schedule an appointment, please call the Sandpoint Clinic at 907-383-3151. Also, there is a regular meeting for the Aleutians East Borough School District tomorrow at 6:30 at the Borough Building here in Sandpoint. You can also tune into that live here on KSDP. And today is August 24th, 2026. Happy birthday to Debbie Schmidt, and happy birthday to Denise Kalugin. Also, today is the first day of school. On behalf of KSDP, we hope our students and staff have a great first day.

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You can call us at 907-383-5737, or you can still fax us at 907-383-5271. 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I'm Amy Mack. Thanks for listening and have a great day.

Welcome to KSDP Senior Spotlight Special, where we will be showcasing seniors from around the district. This Senior Spotlight Special will be featuring King Cove's Tatiana Bendixson. Tatiana Bendixson was born in the fall of 2008 at the Anchorage Hospital. She is described by her family as being a smart, silly, motivated, thoughtful, and most of all, a caring child. Teachers describe her as a good-natured student who always takes her responsibilities seriously. Her favorite memory of high school was when she went to the Fall OSOG of 2025 at APU. The best advice she has for a successful high school career is to never let yourself get lazy, always study lots, and just stay locked in. Tati would like to thank her parents, Gunnar and Riza, and her teacher, Mrs. Smith, for always supporting her throughout her high school years. Tati's plans for after graduation are to go to UAA for dental hygiene and to serve her community. Tati, on behalf of KSDP, we are so proud of you, and we wish you all the best. Congratulations.

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1: It's time now for your weather, tide predictions, and sunrise and sunset. Starting with your coastal water forecast, courtesy of the National Weather Service of Anchorage, Alaska. From Sitkanap to Castle Cape, today southwest winds 15 knots, seas 3 feet. Tonight southwest winds 20 knots, seas 3 feet. And Tuesday, southwest winds 20 knots, seas 4 feet. Castle Cape to Cape Tolstoy, today southwest winds 15 knots, seas 3 feet. Tonight southwest winds 20 knots, seas 3 feet. And Tuesday, southwest winds 20 knots, seas 3 feet. Cape Tolstoy to Cape Sarashef, today southwest winds 15 knots, seas 4 feet. Tonight, southwest winds 20 knots, seas 5 feet. And Tuesday, west winds 20 knots in the morning, becoming variable 10, seas 5 feet. Port Hyden and Nelson Lagoon, we have a small craft advisory tonight and Tuesday. Today, southwest winds 20 knots, seas 4 feet. Tonight, southwest winds 25 knots, seas 6 feet with rain. And Tuesday, southwest winds 25 knots, becoming northwest 15 knots in the afternoon, seas 6 feet. Nelson Lagoon to Cape Sarashef, we have a small craft advisory tonight. Today, southwest winds 20 knots, seas 5 feet. Tonight, southwest winds 25 knots, seas 6 feet. And Tuesday, southwest winds 20 knots, seas 6 feet. Your detailed forecast for the Alaska Peninsula. Today, mostly cloudy with highs near 56. Southwest winds around 10 miles per hour. Tonight, cloudy with lows around 51. Southwest winds 15 miles per hour. And Tuesday, mostly cloudy with highs near 58. West winds 10 to 15 miles per hour. Your tide predictions for the Popoff Island. There was a low tide at 7:24 a.m. at 1 inch. A high tide at 2:14 p.m. at 5 feet, 1 inch. And a low tide at 7:06 tonight at 3 feet, 5 inches. Your sun rose at 7:33 this morning, and your sun will set at 9:53, bringing us down to 14 hours and 20 minutes of daylight hours. And that was your weather, tide predictions, and sunrise and sunset here on KSDP and KAEB. I'm Amy Mack. 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

stay for just a while. Stay and let me look at you. 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

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And the mountains I know. Where the sky is pure. And warm breezes blow. 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And the grass is soft and green. And the sunlight sprinkles diamonds on a clear, flowing stream.

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There's a look upon his face like a lost and lonely child. As he sleeps upon the meadow at rest for a while. He doesn't see the mountains or hear the river sigh. He doesn't feel the wind as it whispers drifting by. 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

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As he lies in peaceful slumber on the green meadow grass,

0: Live from NPR News, I'm Lakshmi Singh. The Trump administration is calling this D-Day for the Iranian economy and warning countries they could face U.S. sanctions if they continue to do business with Iran. But as NPR's Michelle Kellerman reports, the U.S. is giving Iran's trading partners some time.
1: Unlike the D-Day landing in France during World War II, the U.S. is giving countries some time to choose between doing business with Iran or with the U.S. Treasury Secretary Scott Bessent put it this way after laying out the financial sanctions that could come.
2: We are giving everyone the opportunity to remedy bad behavior. Why would I want to blow up the global financial system?
1: Bessent would not spell out the timeline of when Iran's biggest traders, including China, could face secondary sanctions. The Treasury Secretary says countries know the consequences of continuing to do business with Iran. Michelle Kellerman, NPR News, Washington.
0: The Department of Homeland Security conducted wide-reaching surveillance on Minnesotans during the ICE surge earlier this year. That is according to government documents recently made public. NPR's Meg Anderson spoke with some of the people surveilled to see how they're feeling.
3: For months around the Twin Cities, undercover agents attended meetings at churches, libraries, and schools and gathered information on people who have not been accused of crimes. Last February, at Prince of Peace Lutheran Church in Roseville, Minnesota, an undercover DHS agent attended a meeting of ICE protesters and compiled dossiers on the people there. Steve Sylvester is the pastor.
4: It feels like I'm living in 1950s Eastern Europe. It just feels completely out of place and inappropriate.
3: His church is far from the only place affected. Legal experts say these tactics by DHS raise serious privacy concerns. In a statement, DHS told NPR it does not comment on the existence or status of ongoing investigations. Meg Anderson, NPR News.
0: Nearly 2 weeks after parts of the Midwest were ravaged by a series of severe thunderstorms, a powerful derecho, thousands of people in northwest Indiana are still without electricity. However, the utility company NIPSCO says it expects all power to be restored by tomorrow. The mayor of Gary, Indiana, Eddie Melton, describes the aftermath of this windstorm as unlike any other many of his constituents have experienced.
5: This has been extremely difficult, very frustrating to be without power for so many days. Folks with medical conditions, individuals, and children not in school. So it's something we're going to be recovering for quite some time, even when the power comes back on.
0: The destructive winds and floods wreaked havoc far beyond Gary. About 250 miles away, the mayor of Columbus, Ohio, Andrew Ginther, said storms inundated the city with more than 3 inches of rain in just 12 hours. This is NPR News. A U.S. Navy sailor says that while he was deployed in the Middle East, he found out federal immigration agents had arrested his father. The Department of Homeland Security confirms Luis Aviles, who is from Nicaragua, was detained during a traffic stop in Florida. Joshua Aviles posted about his father on Facebook. He says he has spent the last 9+ months on the USS Abraham Lincoln, the aircraft carrier that became the subject of reports about deteriorated conditions for the 5,000-member crew. Lincoln is now headed back to the U.S. after it was relieved by the USS George Washington. Molecules have long been made by using lots of energy to force atoms together or break them apart, but a material scientist at Stanford is using light to run chemical reactions with a fraction of the energy. Here's NPR's Ari Daniel.
6: Jen Dione uses light as a kind of chemical scalpel.
7: A tool that allows you to very precisely control what atoms and molecules are doing to create exactly the product you want and very little of the products you don't want.
6: Dione and her team illuminate nanoparticles with laser light, which pushes electrons around in just the right way to make or break bonds, precisely forging the desired molecule without the heat and pressure that require so much energy. The technique can be used to make fertilizer and convert greenhouse gases into fuels, processes that Dione believes can be scaled up within a few years. Ari Daniel, NPR News.
0: The Dow's closed up 140 points. This is NPR News.
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9: It's time now for your weather tide predictions, and sunrise and sunset, starting with your coastal water forecast, courtesy of the National Weather Service of Anchorage, Alaska. From Sitkanap to Castle Cape, today southwest winds 15 knots, seas 3 feet. Tonight southwest winds 20 knots, seas 3 feet. And Tuesday, southwest winds 20 knots, seas 4 feet. Castle Cape to Cape Tolstoy, today southwest winds 15 knots, seas 3 feet. Tonight southwest winds 20 knots, seas 3 feet. And Tuesday, southwest winds 20 knots, seas 3 feet. Cape Tolstoy to Cape Sarashef, today southwest winds 15 knots, seas 4 feet. Tonight southwest winds 20 knots, seas 5 feet. And Tuesday, west winds 20 knots in the morning, becoming variable 10, seas 5 feet. Port Hyden and Nelson Lagoon, we have a small craft advisory tonight and Tuesday. Today, southwest winds 20 knots, seas 4 feet. Tonight, southwest winds 25 knots, seas 6 feet with rain. And Tuesday, southwest winds 25 knots, becoming northwest 15 knots in the afternoon, seas 6 feet. Nelson Lagoon to Cape Sarashef, we have a small craft advisory tonight. Today, southwest winds 20 knots, seas 5 feet. Tonight, southwest winds 25 knots, seas 6 feet. And Tuesday, southwest winds 20 knots, seas 6 feet. Your detailed forecast for the Alaska Peninsula. Today, mostly cloudy with highs near 56. Southwest winds around 10 miles per hour. Tonight, cloudy with lows around 51. Southwest winds 15 miles per hour. And Tuesday, mostly cloudy with highs near 58. West winds 10 to 15 miles per hour. Your tide predictions for the Popoff Island. There was a low tide at 7:24 a.m. at 1 inch. A high tide at 2:14 p.m. at 5 feet 1 inch. And a low tide at 7:06 tonight at 3 feet 5 inches. Your sun rose at 7:33 this morning, and your sun will set at 9:53, bringing us down to 14 hours and 20 minutes of daylight hours. And that was your weather, tide predictions, and sunrise and sunset here on KSDP and KAEB. I'm Amy Mack. 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

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I'm out in my brain, 'cause I can

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1: It's time now for your weather, tide predictions, and sunrise and sunset. Starting with your coastal water forecast, courtesy of the National Weather Service of Anchorage, Alaska. From Sidkenap to Castle Cape, today southwest winds 15 knots, seas 3 feet. Tonight southwest winds 20 knots, seas 3 feet. And Tuesday, southwest winds 20 knots, seas 4 feet. Castle Cape to Cape Tolstoy, today southwest winds 15 knots, seas 3 feet. Tonight southwest winds 20 knots, seas 3 feet. And Tuesday, southwest winds 20 knots, seas 3 feet. Cape Tolstoy to Cape Sarashef, today southwest winds 15 knots, seas 4 feet. Tonight southwest winds 20 knots, seas 5 feet. And Tuesday, west winds 20 knots in the morning, becoming variable 10, seas 5 feet. Port Hyden and Nelson Lagoon, we have a small craft advisory tonight and Tuesday. Today, southwest winds 20 knots, seas 4 feet. Tonight, southwest winds 25 knots, seas 6 feet with rain. And Tuesday, southwest winds 25 knots, becoming northwest 15 knots in the afternoon, seas 6 feet. Nelson Lagoon to Cape Sarashef, we have a small craft advisory tonight. Today, southwest winds 20 knots, seas 5 feet. Tonight, southwest winds 25 knots, seas 6 feet. And Tuesday, southwest winds 20 knots, seas 6 feet. Your detailed forecast for the Alaska Peninsula. Today, mostly cloudy with highs near 56. Southwest winds around 10 miles per hour. Tonight, cloudy with lows around 51. Southwest winds 15 miles per hour. And Tuesday, mostly cloudy with highs near 58. West winds 10 to 15 miles per hour. Your tide predictions for the Popoff Island. There was a low tide at 7:24 a.m. at 1 inch. A high tide at 2:14 p.m. at 5 feet, 1 inch. And a low tide at 7:06 tonight at 3 feet, 5 inches. Your sun rose at 7:33 this morning. And your sun will set at 9:53, bringing us down to 14 hours and 20 minutes of daylight hours. And that was your weather, tide predictions, and sunrise and sunset here on KSDP and KAEB. I'm Amy Mack. 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
1: It's time now for your weather, tide predictions, and sunrise and sunset. Starting with your coastal water forecast, courtesy of the National Weather Service of Anchorage, Alaska. From Sitkanap to Castle Cape, today southwest winds 15 knots, seas 3 feet. Tonight, southwest winds 20 knots, seas 3 feet. And Tuesday, southwest winds 20 knots, seas 4 feet. Castle Cape to Cape Tolstoy, today southwest winds 15 knots, seas 3 feet. Tonight, southwest winds 20 knots, seas 3 feet. And Tuesday, southwest winds 20 knots, seas 3 feet. Cape Tolstoy to Cape Sarashef, today southwest winds 15 knots, seas 4 feet. Tonight, southwest winds 20 knots, seas 5 feet. And Tuesday, west winds 20 knots in the morning, becoming variable 10, seas 5 feet. Port Hyden and Nelson Lagoon, we have a small craft advisory tonight and Tuesday. Today, southwest winds 20 knots, seas 4 feet. Tonight, southwest winds 25 knots, seas 6 feet with rain. And Tuesday, southwest winds 25 knots, becoming northwest 15 knots in the afternoon, seas 6 feet. Nelson Lagoon to Cape Sarashef, we have a small craft advisory tonight. Today, southwest winds 20 knots, seas 5 feet. Tonight, southwest winds 25 knots, seas 6 feet. And Tuesday, southwest winds 20 knots, seas 6 feet. Your detailed forecast for the Alaska Peninsula. Today, mostly cloudy with highs near 56. Southwest winds around 10 miles per hour. Tonight, cloudy with lows around 51. Southwest winds 15 miles per hour. And Tuesday, mostly cloudy with highs near 58. West winds 10 to 15 miles per hour. Your tide predictions for the Popoff Island. There was a low tide at 7:24 a.m. at 1 inch. A high tide at 2:14 p.m. at 5 feet, 1 inch. And a low tide at 7:06 tonight at 3 feet, 5 inches. Your sun rose at 7:33 this morning. And your sun will set at 9:53, bringing us down to 14 hours and 20 minutes of daylight hours. And that was your weather, tide predictions, and sunrise and sunset here on KSDP and KAEB. I'm Amy Mack. 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
1: It's time now for your weather, tide predictions, and sunrise and sunset. Starting with your coastal water forecast, courtesy of the National Weather Service of Anchorage, Alaska. From Sitkanap to Castle Cape, today southwest winds 15 knots, seas 3 feet. Tonight southwest winds 20 knots, seas 3 feet. And Tuesday, southwest winds 20 knots, seas 4 feet. Castle Cape to Cape Tolstoy, today southwest winds 15 knots, seas 3 feet. Tonight southwest winds 20 knots, seas 3 feet. And Tuesday, southwest winds 20 knots, seas 3 feet. Cape Tolstoy to Cape Sarashef, today southwest winds 15 knots, seas 4 feet. Tonight southwest winds 20 knots, seas 5 feet. And Tuesday, west winds 20 knots in the morning, becoming variable 10, seas 5 feet. Port Hyden and Nelson Lagoon, we have a small craft advisory tonight and Tuesday. Today southwest winds 20 knots, seas 4 feet. Tonight southwest winds 25 knots, seas 6 feet with rain. And Tuesday, southwest winds 25 knots, becoming northwest 15 knots in the afternoon, seas 6 feet. Nelson Lagoon to Cape Sarashef, we have a small craft advisory tonight. Today southwest winds 20 knots, seas 5 feet. Tonight southwest winds 25 knots, seas 6 feet. And Tuesday, southwest winds 20 knots, seas 6 feet. Your detailed forecast for the Alaska Peninsula. Today, mostly cloudy with highs near 56. Southwest winds around 10 miles per hour. Tonight, cloudy with lows around 51. Southwest winds 15 miles per hour. And Tuesday, mostly cloudy with highs near 58. West winds 10 to 15 miles per hour. Your tide predictions for the Puffoff Island. There was a low tide at 7:24 a.m. at 1 inch. A high tide at 2:14 p.m. at 5 feet, 1 inch. And a low tide at 7:06 tonight at 3 feet, 5 inches. Your sun rose at 7:33 this morning. And your sun will set at 9:53, bringing us down to 14 hours and 20 minutes of daylight hours. And that was your weather, tide predictions, and sunrise and sunset here on KSDP and KAEB. I'm Amy Mack. Thanks for listening and have a great day. It's time now for your community window here on KSDP, starting with job openings. The QT Tribe of Sandpoint is hiring a grant writer and an executive director. The King Cove Department of Public and Safety is hiring 2 certified rotational police officers. Interested applicants can contact the King Cove PD at 907-497-2210. APIA is hiring a Victims Advocate 1 and a Victims Advocate 2. These positions can be in Unalaska, Sandpoint, or King Cove. They are also hiring an ETR Employment Support Service intern in Sandpoint. EATS is hiring a behavioral health trainee for Accutan, Cold Bay, False Pass, King Cove, Nelson Lagoon, or Sandpoint, a community health aide for False Pass and Nelson Lagoon, a community health representative for King Cove or Sandpoint, and a clinical information clerk slash janitor for Cold Bay. Community announcements. Sandpoint, there should be a dental team in town today. If you would like to schedule an appointment, please call the Sandpoint Clinic at 907-383-3151. Also, there is a regular meeting for the Aleutians East Borough School District tomorrow at 6:30 at the Borough Building here in Sandpoint. You can also tune into that live here on KSDP. And today is August 24th, 2026. Happy birthday to Debbie Schmidt and happy birthday to Denise Kalugin. Also, today is the first day of school. On behalf of KSDP, we hope our students and staff have a great first day. And that's all for the community window. 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I'm Amy Mack. 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

Welcome to KSDP's Senior Spotlight Special, where we will be showcasing seniors from around the district. This Senior Spotlight Special will be featuring King Cove's Rivera Wilson. Rivera Wilson was born April 15, 2008, in Anchorage, Alaska. She is described by her grandma Jerry as a quiet and determined child. Principal Karen Kick describes her as a thoughtful and determined student. Her favorite memory of high school was when her and her team would go on trips to either Anchorage, Bristol Bay, or in Alaska and bonding with her teammates. Close-up with her class was also fun. The best advice she has for a successful high school career is to stop procrastinating and get your work done. It's okay not to be 100% every day, but if you give it your all, you're giving 100%. Rivera would like to thank her family and friends for pushing her to the finish line and encouraging her for an optimistic future. Rivera's plans for after graduation are to study at UAA in public communications and journalism for sports broadcasting. Rivera, your broadcasting career looks bright. We will miss you next basketball season. I'm so proud of you. And on behalf of KSDP, congratulations.